0: simply. But the Mediterranean diet with capital D is essentially a diet that's based on whole grains. So often with sourdough, for example, plus legumes. So you'd have, think about, you might have pasta or you might have a bread or something like that, or with chickpeas or lentils or, you know, some kind of legume or bean like that, plus lots of vegetables and fruits, plus moderate amounts of dairy. So some cheese. You prioritize fish over really fatty meats, but you do eat meat occasionally, just not all the time. Lots of nuts. And of course, most famously, Mediterranean diets have a lot of olive oil, which is a monounsaturated fat and well known to have a lot of positive health effects. And the thing about the Mediterranean diet is that if you were to pick a diet that has been, you know, for which there is the most evidence that it's a healthy diet that helps people, Mediterranean diet wins hands down. I mean, there are study after study after study. We're talking studies of hundreds of thousands of people now that are extremely long-term, 20, 30 something years. And the studies show that people on this kind of diet are less likely to gain weight. They're less likely to get heart disease. They're less likely to get a variety of other chronic diseases like type 2 diabetes and certain cancers. It's not a magic bullet. It's not a, you know, it's not a panacea. It's not a cure-all, but it substantially reduces your risk of a wide range of diseases. And no other diet so far studied has come close in terms of the outcomes that measured. Now, of course, people haven't studied as much, you know, a traditional Asian diet or a traditional Mesoamerican diet. So there's a bit of a Eurocentric sort of bias here, but it's very well supported.
1: I want to ask you about eggs because I eat a lot of eggs. I think they're the perfect food.
0: I love eggs.
1: So many different ways to prepare them. But, you know, so I've looked up, like, are eggs healthy? And, of course, I've read contradictory advice on that. What's your take about eggs?
0: Well, eggs are a perfect example of, I think, how we try to look for simple answers to complicated problems. Everything has trade-offs, and eggs are a perfect example. So eggs have cholesterol and saturated fat in them. And it turns out that eating dietary cholesterol doesn't really have much effect on your actual cholesterol levels, because most of your cholesterol is manufactured in your liver by your body. But there are fats in the eggs, and there are people who worry about how much saturated fat you should have. So there are some people out there who think you should just eat as many eggs as you want. And there are others who worry that you shouldn't have too many because they look at epidemiological relationship between how much saturated fat you eat and the and various health outcomes. So eggs are a perfect example of the fact that we do not agree. And you can talk to, you know, major experts in the diet world and get really divergent opinions about eggs.
1: Well, we need to take a break here, so let me reintroduce you. My guest is Daniel Lieberman, author of the new book, Fed Up, What Evolution Reveals About Food, Diet, Health, and Eating Well. We'll be right back. This is Fresh Air.
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3: This is Kai Swanson. Can I have a word, or maybe a few? And if it's okay, I'd like to invite someone else into the conversation. It's about community, contact, and connection. 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
1: This is Fresh Air. Let's get back to my interview with Daniel Lieberman, author of the new book, Fed Up, What Evolution Reveals About Food, Diet, Health, and Eating Well. He's the founding chair of Harvard's Department of Human Evolutionary Biology. As part of his research, he tried a series of diets to see how his body reacted, including the Atkins diet and lesser-known diets like the Blue Zone diet. You mentioned the Blue Zone diet. What is that?
0: So the Blue Zone diet is a wonderful example of a generally healthy diet that has some, let's just call it, questionable marketing. So Blue Zones are, there are these five areas in the world that demographers have identified as having a high percentage of centenarians. So, you know, people who live to be 100. And they're about twice the prevalence of centenarians in those five little spots than there are in, like, places like the United States.
1: So the Blue Zone diet looks at places where people live to be 100 and say, let's eat like that.
0: That's correct, right. And so the idea is that if you eat this diet,

0: 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And from 20th Century Studios with the Dog Stars, director Ridley Scott returns with a post-apocalyptic thriller starring Jacob Elordi, Josh Brolin, Margaret Qualley, and Guy Pearce. In theaters and IMAX, August 28th.
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0: they've been known for decades, they just haven't been widely adopted. But we've also heard that when women are involved, better solutions follow. Thank you to Candice Bailey for bringing some great examples along.
1: Thank you for having me, Ella.
0: Women Not Included for Discovery on the BBC World Service was presented and produced by me, Ella Hubber, with additional production support from Elliot Prince. 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

And here we are again. Welcome to The Conversation on WVIK. It's a weekly celebration of local radio the way it's meant to be brewed. This week, my guest is Dave Heller from the Quad Cities River Bandits. I'm Kai Swanson. I hope you'll stick around for this week's conversation. We're talking baseball and so much more.

0: Well, Dave Heller, I have to sometimes wonder, do my listeners get a little bit, you know, frustrated when I turn into total fanboy? I mean, I've got some guests I just love chatting with because they have such an interesting perspective. Dave Heller, thanks for being on The Conversation.
1: It's my pleasure. Welcome. It's great to see you.
0: That's always great to see you, too. And it's great to see you during baseball season because the River Bandits are on fire.
1: Yeah, we are.
0: Yeah.
1: It's wonderful. We're in first place, and that's the view from the top is really pretty nice.
0: Yeah, I can only imagine. But, the great thing is, as a grandpa, right, and a dad, and I love going to the game no matter what happens because I know the people I'm with are going to be made to feel so special and have a great time. I want the Bandits to win.
1: Yeah, we all do.
0: But if they don't, I'm not as crushed because I've had so much fun with the kids.
1: Well, I appreciate that. Look, I tell my staff all the time, we can't control what goes on the field,
0: yeah.
1: Right? So it really, if our fans leave knowing the score, we haven't done our job,
0: yeah.
1: Right? Because it's about so much more.
0: Yeah,
1: it's about the in-between innings experience. It's about the food experience.

0: that's the view from the top is really pretty nice.
1: Yeah, I can only imagine. But, you know, the great thing is, as a grandpa, right, and a dad, and I love going to the game no matter what happens, because I know the people I'm with are going to be made to feel so special and have a great time. I want the Bandits to win.
0: Yeah, we all do.
1: But if they don't, I'm not as crushed because I've had so much fun with the kids.
0: Well, I appreciate that. Look, I tell my staff all the time, we can't control what goes on the field,
1: yeah.
0: Right? So it really, if our fans leave knowing the score, we haven't done our job,
1: yeah.
0: Right? Because it's about so much more.
1: Yeah,
0: it's about the in-between innings experience. It's about the food experience. It's about the amusement. Consciously decided we wanted to be in the Midwest.
1: Yeah.
0: And we looked at, when I was looking to buy a team, we looked at 4 or 5 teams in the Midwest. And we chose Quad Cities. Like, we affirmatively wanted to be here.
1: Yeah. Well, we're going to get to that in a minute. You know, I married a Cleveland gal.
0: Okay.
1: Yeah, Jenny grew up in Aurora.
0: All right. Oh, okay.
1: Yeah. She worked at Geauga Lakes and SeaWorld and all that kind
0: Look
1: of stuff.
0: Look at you.
1: But you also, though, I'm just delaying because it's such a fascinating story for me. Before you got into the baseball game, you're an Ivy Leaguer.
0: Yeah.
1: Right? So what did you study as an undergrad? And it was Brown, right?
0: It was Brown.
1: What did you study as an undergrad?
0: So I triple majored at Brown.
1: Of course you
0: did. I did political science, I did American civilization, and I did American history.
1: Wow.
0: Yeah.
1: Well, yeah. They're so intertwined.
0: And I loved it. Look, I love to read, right? It's one of my favorite things, is to just sit down in my rocking chair at home and just read a good history book.
1: Yeah.
0: Or a good political book. I love that.
1: Yeah. Yeah, yeah. Well, so I studied history at Augustana, but the funny thing was I kind of stumbled into American history through the back door.
0: Okay.
1: We had a great department, still do, a fantastic department. But I was very much in the orbit of a guy who, his focus was on East Asian history, but he begrudgingly taught Russian history too. So, I mean, he's a great teacher. So that's where I started. And then it wasn't until like my senior year that I got around to taking the one that everyone takes at the beginning, which is like U.S. history, 1898 to the present or something like that.
0: Right.
1: And then I really started to get into it.
0: Yeah.
1: And then I discovered Shelby Foote. And,
0: there you go. You're into the Civil War in a big way.
1: Just a good writer.
0: Yeah, he is a good writer.
1: Such a good writer.
0: Yes.
1: I saw an interview with him once. And are you familiar with what his writing style was? I don't think he's with us any longer, but I think he passed away.
0: I mean, I've read him.
1: Well, but I mean, his technique, I should say, not style. So he would get up in the morning and he would write with a quill pen in an inkwell.
0: Holy cow.
1: So that he had to think about every word he was putting together. If you think about it, sentence structure, it's complex.
0: Well, for a guy who wrote 1,000-page books.
1: And then he would have lunch and have several glasses of bourbon.
0: Holy cow.
1: And he might nod off for a little bit. And then in the evening, he would go back at a Royal Manual typewriter, and then he would transcribe what he had written in the morning. Right. But it was that two-step process of thinking about it very deliberately, you know, having to dip a quill.
0: Yeah.
1: And then going back after a couple of refreshments and then adding that flair to it. I just always thought that was so cool.
0: Yeah. Well, that's the sort of, you know, that's the sort of old world craftsmanship that private equity is trying to put out of business these days. Right.
1: Yeah. And I understand I don't follow that kind of news too closely, but there's still a lot of churn in that. People are in some markets turning away from all that. But anyway, I don't follow that. So that's out of my league.
0: All right.
1: That's out of my league.
0: All right.
1: So, you know, and I'm glad you mentioned that about you and your spouse, and she's being a Michigander. My mother was a Michigander.
0: Yeah.
1: Because I was, honest to goodness, Dave, this week I was talking to a dear friend of mine, and they asked, well, who's on your show this week? I said, well, I got Dave Heller to come back on the show. And the question was, you know, How in the heck did we get Dave Heller in the Quad Cities? So I'm going to put it right. You started to answer the question,
0: yeah.
1: But how in the heck did we get the Heller family here in the Quad Cities?
0: So I got into minor league baseball because I had a big idea, right? The reason anybody gets into anything, like, I had a big idea. And my big idea was I wanted to take the two things that I loved most as a kid, right, which is baseball and amusement parks, and I wanted to kind of mash them up together, and I had this idea of, what if you could build an amusement park within a ballpark?

0: ever been done. Like nobody had ever done anything like it. Mm. And so I was looking, my wife and I were looking at teams that were for sale, and we actually looked really hard at a AA team in Erie, Pennsylvania. And my grandmother is from Ashtabula. Okay. Erie is, of course, you know, half an hour or so up the road. Mm-hmm. And right on the lake, really pretty, and especially in the summertime, cold in the winter. But mm-hmm. And so we were really interested in that. And then I discovered that they have an amusement park in Erie. And I said, well, that's that. I'm not doing that.
1: Yeah. Yeah.
0: Right. I want a place where there's no amusement park anywhere near there. And again, we looked at, like I say, four or five places, and I saw my wife is not here, so I'm going to tell you the story, okay, right? Okay, she doesn't like
1: it.
0: I won't tell. It's just you and me and, you know, a few friends. Yeah, yeah, right. It took me 3.5 years to marry my wife. It took me about 3.5 minutes to marry Modern Woodman Park. Like, I just saw those saw those views and just fell in love. It was just the most beautiful views.
1: Oh, yeah.
0: And then you do research and you find out the nearest amusement park is Adventureland, which is, you know, at least 2.5 hours if you drive like I do, 2.5 hours away, a little more for most people.
1: Yeah.
0: And to the west, or you drive 3 hours east to the pier,
1: mm-hmm.
0: or 3.5 to Gurnee,
1: right.
0: or 4.25 down to Busch Gardens to St. Louis. Yeah. And look, I have two boys, as you know, Kai, and I love my kids like religion. I love my kids. Mm. I am just absolutely riveted by my children.
1: Yeah.
0: All that said, the idea of spending 6 hours in the car one day with my boys to, you know, take them to an amusement park, be with them in the amusement park all day, and then drive home at night. Like, no. I'm not doing that. Yeah. So the idea that we could create a little miniature amusement park right here in Davenport, that was really exciting to me.
1: Yeah. And I got to tell you, I mean, I'm so grateful to hear you say that you fell in love with it as you found it, because I'm of the generation, we grew up with the Quad City Angels.
0: Right.
1: And it was a private little ownership group that just basically loved baseball and selling beer.
0: Yeah.
1: You know? So you never paid to get in. You they always say stacks at the grocery store. You'd pick up and your parents might have to pay, but, you know, you'd get in there.
0: Mm-hmm.
1: And just the great times at the ballpark when, I mean, we turned it into our own amusement park. I'm sure the ushers really didn't like that. But just wonderful memories of watching baseball and not even registering how beautiful it was to look beyond the outfield and see the river, a barge going by or something like that, lights over in Rock Island. And, you know, I was very fortunate that I came from a long line of baseball fans. So when I was a kid, I got to go to Wrigley a few times, the old Comiskey, even Dodger Stadium once.
0: Mm-hmm.
1: And I knew, these are very special temples. But we got something special here in River City. And then you just amplified it. So that's what I think is so much fun.
0: Yeah, it's a fabulous, fabulous park. And to see it get the notoriety that it deserves, with 3 times in a row, the best minor league ballpark in America by USA Today, mm-hmm. that's really nice.
1: Yeah, yeah. And 3 times I've had occasion only once since you've been the owner to bring people from Europe who are making their first visit to the States to a game.
0: Isn't that great?
1: It has been. And it's hard to explain baseball in German. But what was so cool is, and this is just kudos to your staff, because you have built an excellent culture there. We got some pretty good seats. We were watching this game and really enjoying it. And one of the ushers doing their job was kind of overhearing this weird sort of bilingual conversation explaining Streich und Arena.

0: enjoying it. And one of the ushers doing their job was kind of overhearing this weird sort of bilingual conversation explaining Streich und Arena,
1: okay.
0: Heimat, all this kind of stuff. And there was a foul tip, and it went just sort of dribbled along. And that fella brought it to one of my guests.
1: Oh,
0: so
1: wow.
0: That guy's got a forever souvenir of American baseball, thanks to the River Bandits.
1: See, and I love that because I tell my staff all the time, we are not in the baseball business.
0: Hmm.
1: We're not. We're not in the entertainment business. We are in the memory-making business.
0: Yeah.
1: And when we can make a memory for somebody, especially a young child, that's when I feel like we've really done something with our day. You know, we've really accomplished something.
0: Oh, yeah.
1: And we can put our heads on the pillow at night and feel really good about ourselves.
0: There was, I have to tell you, one time I brought some Germans, and you guys do great special deals and wonderful things like that. I love it when I can feed a whole bunch of grandkids hot dogs and, barely make a dent.
1: Right.
0: But you're having a special with a certain, I'm not going to name it, a certain kind of domestic beer.
1: Yes.
0: And let's just say that qualitatively, it's a little bit different than what they have in Hamburg.
1: Yes, fair enough.
0: And they all were just fascinated. Oh, yeah. So this is what America
1: is. Yeah, you could get like a Keystone Light for $1. You could get a Busch Light for $2. Yeah, sure.
0: And so I said, guys, I will get you like a craft made American beer because the River Bandits offer that too.
1: Yeah.
0: And no, this is great.
1: Yeah, you can pay, $6-7 for a Heineken if you want. Like we got everything.
0: No, I know. And it was just like you said, it's the memory business. It's a lot of fun. Okay, so we get you here.
1: Yes.
0: We reel you in.
1: Yes.
0: And your baseball enterprises have grown.
1: Yeah.
0: You've got a wonderful team in the Wilmington Blue Rocks in Delaware, and I've been to their stadium thanks to you.
1: Yes.
0: It's great. No Modern Woodman. I mean, but it's a great family, fun thing to do. And now you've expanded. Now you're coast to coast. You're in Modesto?
1: In Modesto, California, and Billings, Montana.
0: And Billings.
1: Yes.
0: Wow. How do you spread yourself so thin?
1: Yeah, very dumbly. four teams in four time zones, right? Just not really conducive to a lifestyle where you spend time with your family very much.
0: Oh. I know you do.
1: It's great. I mean, they're great communities, each one of them. And we enjoy it. And the neat thing also is they're all playing really well.
0: So
1: Billings and Modesto are both in the Pioneer League, which is an MLB partner league. And we have two divisions in that league. We have a Mountain States division and a California division. And the winner of the first half of the season in each division plays the winner of the second half of the season in each division.
0: Yeah.
1: And then the winners of those series play each other for the title, right? So my team in Billings won the first half.
0: Uh-huh.
1: So we're in the playoffs.
0: Yep.
1: The Modesto team going into last night, was 26-1. You can imagine, 26-1.
0: So they've sewn up the second half.
1: They've pretty much sewn up the second half. So they will. The Modesto team will play Long Beach for the California championship, and Billings will play whoever wins the Mountain States second half. And if they both win, it'll be an all Dave Heller finals, and that's really exciting. Like that's never happened.
0: That would be awesome.
1: Yeah, that's never happened in any league anywhere.
0: Yeah, well, I'm a sucker for minor league baseball team names, mascots. So I know that Wilmington Blue Rocks, which I mean, I have a heart of a geologist.
1: Yeah,
0: I love
1: there
0: that.
1: You go.
0: That's a very peculiar stone.
1: Yes.
0: Geological phenomenon that happens right there. Right?
1: Yes.
0: And it stays blue for like 3 or 4 minutes before it oxidizes.
1: Right? Correct. That's exactly right.
0: So you never really get to see the blue rocks. But what's Modesto and what's Billings?
1: Modesto is the, we are called the Modesto Roadsters.
0: Love it.
1: And the reason is Modesto is, I would argue probably the greatest car culture city in the country, right? So Modesto is the home of George Lucas. That's where he grew up.
0: Yeah.
1: And way before Star Wars, his first big hit movie was American Graffiti.
0: With Harrison Ford.
1: Right.
0: Right.
1: And that was about his life growing up in Modesto.
0: Wow.
1: And so Modesto has something called Graffiti Weekend. Where it's the guys, if you

0: ever have a chance, anybody's listening, go to Modesto, California, the second weekend in June, and enjoy Graffiti Weekend. They have a parade. Get this, Kai, 2,000 cars. Right? A 2,000 car parade. That's like a 3-4 hour parade. Exactly. That's a long parade.
1: At least.
0: And every car has to be 1975 and earlier.
1: I'm sure they're all souped up and beautiful.
0: And they're gorgeous. You see all these, you know, Cadillacs with the fins and the whale tails and sports cars. It's wonderful. And I had the chance this year. I was the Grand Marshal in the parade.
1: Way to go.
0: And it was really just one of the most special things I've ever done. It's a great, great town. That is a fun town.
1: Well, you know what I'm really enjoying about this? Because I think, you know, I get to sit on the board at the Visit Quad Cities. I've seen you. And this is how you talk to other people about the Quad Cities.
0: Oh, for sure.
1: You are one of the greatest magnets for the Quad Cities, so I don't mind listening to you gush about Modesto one bit.
0: Yeah,
1: because I know when you're out there, you're telling them about us.
0: I evangelize about the Quad Cities. I do.
1: But Billings.
0: Billings, the team is called the Billings Mustangs.
1: Okay.
0: And it really, that team, get this, the Billings Mustangs, the opposite of Modesto, right? The Modesto Roadsters are a brand new team that I started this year.
1: Mm-hmm.
0: The Billings Mustangs started in 1948.
1: Wow.
0: And they were started by two guys that you have heard of.
1: Okay.
0: All right. Bing Crosby.
1: Of course.
0: Right? Bing Crosby and one of his best friends, who's from Billings, a guy named Bob Cobb.
1: Wow.
0: And Bob Cobb, it was such a prominent force in Billings.
1: Yeah.
0: They named the field Cobb Field.
1: Of course.
0: Which is the second thing that was named after Bob Cobb.
1: You're not going to tell me.
0: The Cobb salad.
1: Oh my gosh.
0: That's where it comes from. Bob Cobb had a restaurant in LA.
1: Yeah. And that's how those guys got to know each other.
0: They're exactly right.
1: What a great story.
0: Yeah.
1: God, I love stories like
0: that. And so the Billings Mustangs go back to 1948, and they have all this wonderful history.
1: Yeah.
0: I bought the team in 2014. We won the title that year.
1: Great.
0: And we haven't won since, and I'm hoping that this year, you know, could be the year, although it'd be really exciting for Modesto to win, too.
1: Of course. Oh, I'm really pulling for you, Dave. I mean, I'm a River Bandits guy, but now I'll start cheering for the Roadsters and the Mustangs and seeing them playing in a game. That's fantastic.
0: Right. And of course, the River Bandits, no slouch. We're in first place, too.
1: Right. And so hopefully bound for the playoffs.
0: Yes.
1: Right. Right.
0: Yeah.
1: And hopefully maybe a championship, which would be great.
0: You know, we were the first team in Midwest League history to win 4 championships in 10 seasons here. Never been done before.
1: Yes.
0: And we did it between 2011 and 2021. And we did it with 3 different major league affiliates, which is crazy.
1: So that just adds the complexity. And we're going to get to this in a little more depth, but just to kind of set the stage, that you don't have 100% control over your roster when you're aligned with a major league team.
0: You have 0% control of your roster. You don't have 100, you have 0.
1: You can disappear your hottest pitcher.
0: Of course.
1: They can bring you an exciting young talent that you hadn't seen before, but they've got to immediately mix into the chemistry, you know?
0: That's right.
1: But not just the players, but 3 different franchises. So I know we got a great relationship right now with the Kansas City Royals. I don't remember who the other ones were because this one's so good.
0: Yeah, they were the best. Royals are the best.
1: Yeah.
0: We were in 2011 a St. Louis Cardinals affiliate.
1: Okay, Cards, got it. Okay.
0: And then we won in 13 and 15 with the Houston Astros.
1: That's right. It was the Astros.
0: Right? Some of the Astros players you think about who's come through here.
1: Yep.
0: Carlos Correa, Alex Bregman, Yordan Alvarez, all 3 of those guys. Jeremy Peña.
1: Yeah.
0: But the first 3, Correa, Bregman, Alvarez, each of them is on a trajectory that if they were to stay healthy, they could each end up in the Hall of Fame.
1: Yeah, fantastic.
0: Right?
1: Well,
0: and that's what I really love. We the first time we had our affiliate go to the World Series, the Cardinals, they had 10 players who on the team. And
1: a lot of
0: no
1: us
0: stars.
1: Had seen him play. And we're going to get into that history in just a minute. Yeah. But right now, it's that time we're going to take just a quick break. 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
1: Welcome back to The Conversation. I'm grateful to have you here. We were just talking about the Cardinals, and those were some heady years, too. I remember seeing some folks on the banks of the Mississippi that I got to see a couple of years later further downstream.
0: Yeah, for sure. Look, I love that we won a championship with the Cardinals. I love that when the Cardinals made it to the World Series in 11, they had 10 former River Bandits on their roster, right? Which is great. But what I really, really love is when we have stars here.
1: Yeah.
0: Stars. And to have guys like Correa and Bregman and Alvarez and Pena and McCullers, like those guys are stars. And for kids to have gotten a picture with them or an autographed ball or an autographed bat, man, that means the world to me. And now the Royals sending us stars, right? The Royals, year before last, 2 years ago, they took the Yankees deep into the division series in the American League playoffs. And the starting first baseman, Vinny Pasquantino, former River Bandit. Starting second baseman, Michael Massey, former River Bandit. Starting third baseman, all-star Michael Garcia, former River Bandit. And now you've got Jack Caglione up there. He had a game-winning RBI last night. Carter Jensen is there. He's doing well. I love to see these kids move up from Quad Cities and go and start and star in Kansas City. Mm-hmm. And what's really exciting, Kai, is this year's team. And like I told you, we're in first place. We've got some kids, five that I could tell you right off the top of my head, who are going to be big time stars in Kansas City in a couple, 3 years. Kendry Churio, 18 years old and threw a no-hitter last month.
1: My goodness.
0: 18.
1: Yeah.
0: Right? I didn't know which way was up when I was 18. This kid's throwing no-hitters.
1: Well, let's shift gears a little bit. And speaking of our younger years, not growing up, I won't make that mistake again. But part of your story, which I find very, very captivating, is that you got to do a lot of work kind of in the political arena in helping people whose positions, causes, stances aligned with your own to get some public notice and to get some traction underway. And do you still do any of that, or is it total baseball?
0: No. I still do that. I basically have two full-time jobs.
1: I'm glad you pointed out four teams, four time zones.
0: Yeah.
1: It's pretty extraordinary. What is your take on, if you were to levitate, say about 15, 20,000 feet above the United States at 250, and you look down, based on your study of political science, American civilization, American history, what's your commentary on how we're doing right now and where we might be headed? You know, simple question.
0: Yeah, right. I'm a proud Democrat, man, and it feels to me like we are really heading in the wrong direction. Like our country is heading in the wrong direction. I do not understand what we're doing in the Middle East, and why we're doing it. All I know is that war is driving up prices here at home. Mm-hmm. And inflation is a real thing. Mm-hmm. And we see it. I see it as a guy who owns four small businesses.
1: Yeah.
0: Right? We see it and we feel it. And that's a, you know, that's really a challenge. And the tariffs that Trump has imposed have been a challenge. And they've been really hard. They've been hard on the whole country, but they've been especially hard on our farmers. Mm-hmm. Mm-hmm. And so, yeah, I hope we change direction. Yeah. I do.
1: Yeah. So I made some reference to this. A very dear friend of mine from back in the day here in Rock Island, a guy named John Shulman, is working on a book. I hope he gets it published, but he shared a little bit of it with me. And it's he's had a career as a political consultant and advising campaigns and things like that.
0: Okay.
1: And he understands that it's the nature of mass communications, right?
0: All right.
1: And the media milieu that we live in, that sort of, well, it exacerbates the many of the problems, right? It widens divides. It makes people less likely to talk to each other.
0: Yeah.
1: And so he's coming up with, and again, I hope he publishes this book, with a prescription for what we as individual voters can do. And I won't get to all of them, but
0: okay.
1: One of the ones he talks about, just for you and me, is Jane and Joe Voter, right? He says, don't let them get you angry. But I mean, that's like become such a key part of our political discourse, not just now. I mean, it's been brewing for decades. But how do we as individual Americans keep ourselves from getting angry and staying open to discourse and civility and all this kind of stuff?
0: So civility is something that I think is so important, and we are losing it, right? But I'm not sure I agree with John. I'm not sure I agree with the premise there. There are things that are going on that should make you angry.
1: Right.
0: And if we become numb to that, if we become so accepting of grift, so accepting of corruption that we say, well, everybody does it, we're just going to look the other way, then we really are letting them win and ruin our country. Mm-hmm, mm-hmm. Whether you're Democrat or Republican, for example, it should be against the law for Congress to trade stock.
1: Yeah, absolutely.
0: Right? They have too much inside information, and there are people, there are examples, Republicans and Democrats, who have gone into office poor and left extraordinarily wealthy.
1: Yeah.
0: And that is, in my mind, a big bowl of wrong.
1: Right.
0: I mean, it just shouldn't exist that way.
1: I mean, the chief executive now $2 billion richer than when he took office. Right?
0: Yeah,
1: I get you on that, but what I would give as a little bit of the reason I find it appealing is not so much in between parties, but within parties, because we're in a primary season right now. And I am losing patience with, it doesn't matter which party. There's an element in the party who wants you angry at the rest of that party. You can say the same thing about the extremists of the Republican Party and the extremists who align generally with Democrats. They want you angry at the people who are trying to work a solution.
0: Yes.
1: And fight graft and fight, you know, the microcosm I have is Rock Island County, right? And to look at that as a member of the majority party in that particular geography and say, look, we can't afford to be given jobs to our kids and nephews, you know, if we're an elected official. We can't afford to be making sweetheart deals with people we know and circumventing things, right? It may not be $2 billion worth of graft, but it still doesn't smell right.
0: No, that's right.
1: And then to get
0: To
1: get lambasted from a wing of my own party saying, well, no, just get angry at this guy because he's taking away our sweet deals, you know? So I feel it from that perspective.
0: Look, what happens is, The far left and the far right make it impossible to do any kind of real legislating, because legislating means working together and crossing the aisle. And the best example in the country is, of course, immigration, where you have Senator Lankford, a very, very conservative Republican from Oklahoma, who put together a bipartisan immigration bill last year in the United States, and 2 years ago in the United States Senate, and had the support to pass it. And immigration, we will never, ever solve our immigration problems with one party.
1: Right.
0: Right? You have to have both parties come together. And look, for me personally on immigration, I think that Biden and his open door policy is ridiculous.
1: Yeah.
0: Right?
1: Agreed.
0: It's ridiculous. But Trump's broken window policy, where we're just going to see somebody driving a car and we're going to punch out the window and rip them out of the car.
1: Right, right.
0: You know, when they're just trying to live their lives and they're already here.
1: Sure.
0: That's crazy too.
1: Sure. Well, to your point, that legislation got the kibosh put on it by the presidential candidate
0: Correct.
1: Of Langford's party, who
0: Correct.
1: Said, no, we need this to get worse and worse and worse. And that's, I think, the
0: Wait,
1: kind
0: we
1: of,
0: want to keep you angry.
1: Exactly. That's the kind of angry I'm
0: yeah.
1: worried about. Right?
0: So that, like, we have to be a country that lives in the middle.
1: Yeah.
0: Because that's where most of the people live. That's where I live. That's where you live. And that's where most Quad Citians live.
1: Yeah. Yeah.
0: And I'm proud to live in the middle. I love the big middle. You know what? To the Democrats who say you should kneel when you're saying the Pledge of Allegiance or saluting the flag, no, I think you're wrong. I think you're a bunch of idiots, right? And to the Republicans who say that we should be able to attack police officers at January 6th, no, I think you're wrong. You should never be able to attack a police officer.
1: Exactly. Well, I will say that for me, it's easy because I love to sing and I'm usually off key.
0: Okay.
1: So my get in trouble that whenever I hear the national anthem, I want to sing. And at the Quad City Symphony Orchestra, I can do that. But a lot of times it's my wife just looks at me and says, shut up.
0: Yeah, you could do it at a River Bandits game too.
1: I do when I'm at the River Bandits game. Anyway, my guest is Dave Heller. We're going to be back into this conversation in just a minute, but the story's getting good. And a best storyteller I know happens to be a fella named Dr. Roald Tweet. And it's time for this week's episode of Rock Island Lines on your public radio station, WVIK.
4: This is Roald Tweet on Rock Island. Take out a pencil and a piece of paper. White pine from the northern woods floated past Brownsville in the very last raft to come down the Mississippi. Charlie Brown, Brownsville's founder, was on that last raft. The Mississippi turned to other business which did not include us. First, from memory now, put in the location of all the telephone poles and the road signs. Good. Now draw in your house and then all the houses along the three blocks. Still good? Then put in the location of trees, shrubs, and hedges and identify their species. Fill in some details about the houses, their siding, number of windows, the size of garages. Identify each by the names of the owners. Finally, put an X on the highest spot of land on the three blocks and an O on the lowest. Go outside and correct your quiz. Are you feeling good because you only missed two oaks, a gate, and one hedge? Sorry, you flunked. You just washed out of steamboat pilot training. Tom Burns was a 19th century steamboat pilot on the upper Mississippi. He was better than most. His crew claimed he knew every treetop along the river. But any steamboat pilot before the coming of charts, buoys, lights, radar, shortwave, and locks and dams to guide our modern towboats had to know all 729 miles of river from St. Louis to St. Paul better than you know the three blocks on your piece of paper. Besides, your street is straight, with dependable right and left lanes. And you only drew the surface of your street. Pilots had to know the river beneath the surface, too, following an unmarked channel that crossed back and forth from one shore to the other. And unlike your street, the Mississippi is moving, its channel changing constantly, forming new islands, raising or lowering its surface, altering texture and color from day to night and season to season. I realize you can probably do things Tom Burns couldn't do, perhaps hum one tune and whistle another at the same time, But until you are prepared to act less like a tourist coasting through life and pay more attention to the world around you, I wouldn't turn left instead of right someday on the way home just to see what's there.
0: Rock Island Lines with Roel Tweet is underwritten by Augustana College, Rock Island, Illinois.
1: And we get to hear it each and every week because folks like you support WVIK, which makes it possible to have a platform. And I got to tell you, friends, I got to level with you. Today's episode is coming to you from the newsroom in WVIK studios because our two primary broadcast studios are currently offline. It's a reminder that you got to, you know, equipment wears out and that kind of thing. If you've been sort of sitting on the fence about that next contribution or becoming a member of WVIK, well, here's one voice who says head over to WVIK.org, hit that beautiful red donate button up in the right-hand corner, and you can help us get back fully on the air so that I don't have to make my guests like the wonderful Dave Heller, who's here this morning from the Quad Cities River Bandits, cramped here in the newsroom. It's it's not quite as nice as the mood lighting isn't quite the same as in the main controls.
0: Listen, it's just great to be with you wherever we are. We could be in a cave. I'd be having fun with you.
1: I have a ball with you, and I love the fact that, as you mentioned earlier, you are a great reader, and I love to hear what you're reading, and we're going to get to that in a minute. But a book that I think is going on my list, I just read a review of it. It's called 80,000 Hours by a writer named Benjamin Todd. And the title comes from the fact that if you work 40 hours a week for 40 years and even take a couple weeks off every year for vacation, you're going to hit 80,000 hours, right? And
0: yes.
1: So the book is about how do you make your working life, because that's just a reality for, you know, 99.9% of us, we're going to work, right? Enjoyable. And I'm always impressed by you, Dave, is that even when you're dealing with challenges, and I've been privy to see you deal with some challenges, there is a joie de vivre with you that I don't see everywhere else. So what are some of your secrets where even on the bad days, you can keep the joy going?
0: I love what I do.
1: Yeah.
0: And I surround myself with people that I love being with.
1: Hmm.
0: Julia McNeil is a great leader of this team here in Quad Cities. You know, I joke that my job is to shoot off rockets and her job is to catch them.
1: I love that.
0: And
1: I've had bosses like that.
0: Yeah. And, you know, look, if it were up to me, I'd be like, hey, why don't we just feed mayonnaise right to live tuna fish? Like, we'll cut out the middleman, we'll make millions.
1: I know that reference.
0: Yeah.
1: Michael Keaton.
0: That's exactly right.
1: They?
0: Nicely done.
1: They?
0: Right? But, you know, she keeps me grounded, and that's wonderful, too. I do. I love what I do, and I love that I get to do it here in the Quad Cities with the best people anywhere in the country.
1: Yeah.
0: I mean, I really believe that.
1: Yeah. Yeah. One of the elements of this book, according to the review, is he's urging younger people. And I've got kids who are at the beginnings of their careers or getting closer to the middle, but still beginning phases. And it's hard. I mean, you want to have all that satisfaction when you're 28 or 32 and Lord knows I did too. And just trying to help them understand that, you know, it's okay. It's okay if it takes a little while, right? And this author even points out that Colonel Sanders didn't found Kentucky Fried Chicken until he was 62 years old.
0: That's right.
1: It's going to take a while. But you get to work with a lot of people at the beginning stages of their career. Do you ever find ways to encourage them to, you know, it's the persistence and the patience and it pays off?
0: Yeah. You know, I actually do it differently. This is what I, like, my son is leaving for college next week.
1: Wow.
0: And this is what I tell him. Don't worry about your career. Don't worry about your life. Like, you're 18, you're 23, you're 25. Enjoy your life. Date a lot, right? Go out, travel, have fun. Because when you hit 30, right, you start having real responsibilities.
1: Yeah.
0: Right, you gotta be somewhere. You gotta do something. You gotta pay a mortgage. You gotta feed a family. Mm-hmm. You've got commitments.
1: Yeah,
0: obligations and responsibilities. And the best advice that I could give young people is don't rush to have those things. They'll come. They'll be there.
1: Mm-hmm.
0: Enjoy
1: mm-hmm.
0: your life.
1: Yeah.
0: meet a bunch of people.
1: Yeah.
0: You know, I have many friends who have who married their high school sweetheart, and God bless them for it.
1: Mm-hmm.
0: But that's not the advice I would give anybody.
1: Hmm.
0: I'd tell them, go out and date people. Go out and, you know, party. Go out and live. Go out and enjoy yourself. Go out and travel. See the world. See the country. Do the things that you can't do later in life.
1: Mm-hmm.
0: And enjoy every bit of it.
1: Mm-hmm.
0: And in the process, you will figure out who you are. Right? You will take a crash course in yourself. And as you come to know yourself and really figure out what you love and what brings you joy and what you enjoy doing, that's how you determine your path.
1: And let me add, go ahead and skin your knee.
0: Oh, for sure.
1: And, you know, we got to lead an alumni trip over to Sweden. And when you're in Scandinavia, playgrounds look very differently than
0: yes, they do. Yeah.
1: There are rough edges all yeah. around.
0: Look.
1: And people are, the kids may get a scraped up knee. And because they're not falling onto a soft, cushiony, you know, surface.
0: And that's totally okay.
1: But except for the fact that we could never have that here. We're too litigious, you know, we're way too litigious. But there is something to be said for failing and failing up, ideally.
0: Yeah. Right? Well, you mentioned I went to Brown.
1: Yeah.
0: You know, one of the things I loved at Brown was you could take any course you wanted, pass, fail.
1: Really?
0: And the thinking behind it was, we want you to experiment. We want you to do things that you haven't done. I took art history when I was at Brown.
1: Hmm.
0: Like, I just wanted to learn about art history. Hmm. It's not anything I wanted to pursue in a career. It's not anything I knew anything about. I was never a big art guy. But I took that art history course, and I enjoyed it.
1: Hmm. Hmm.
0: And that you could do it without it impacting your GPA, without it impacting your ability to go to B school or law school or wherever you wanted to go when you left college,
1: mm-hmm.
0: or, you know, get a job with a top five firm in whatever field you wanted to go into. That's a wonderful luxury.
1: Mm-hmm.
0: And it helped kindle a love of art for me. And that culminated recently with me donating a very expensive painting to the Figge.
1: I saw that, and thank you for doing that. I was going to say, in your workplace today is steps away from one of the finest art museums you'll ever get.
0: It really is.
1: I love the fact we just had a nice episode about it. But thinking of your workplace,
0: yes.
1: Before we run out of time, I'm just so impressed with all the cool things that you and the River Bandits do. So tonight, the weather gods willing, we get to see you beat the Tin Caps from
0: yeah.
1: Fort Wayne. But there's always fun things going on, and I think you've got a tomorrow.
0: Well, hold on. Sunday. Before you get to tomorrow, tonight, Saturday night, is Red, White, and Boom.
1: Okay, that's right.
0: Right?
1: That's right.
0: So for people who might not have heard, Red, White, and Boom, of course, was canceled on July 3rd. They rescheduled it for tonight, August 15, and it's going to be a great fireworks show.
1: Yeah.
0: And because of the rain we've had this week, we're going to play a doubleheader tonight. So the first game is going to be at 4:30.
1: Right.
0: The fireworks start at 9:30. There is no better place in the Quad Cities
1: to watch those fireworks absolutely.
0: Than Modern Woodman Park.
1: Here, here, and, absolutely.
0: And so we'll have all the rides going. We will have plenty of food and drink.
1: Imagine being on your Ferris wheel and watching the fireworks.
0: That's exactly right. We'll have hot dogs and cold beer, and the best vantage point of the best view in baseball. I hope everybody will come. Come see the River Bandits. Enjoy a doubleheader. We have a great giveaway tonight as well. Metal lunchbox,
1: yeah.
0: Exactly.
1: Yeah.
0: And for kids who are going back to school. And then Red, White, and Boom, the best fireworks show of the year tonight at Modern Woodman Park.
1: Okay, and remember that this team, this organization, is not only about the fun, it's about connection. So I also love the fact that on Sunday, we can bring school supplies,
0: yes.
1: right? And then those will be passed out to kids around the Quad Cities who may not have enough stuff for a school.
0: You bring the school supplies and you get in free.
1: Is that how it
0: that's
1: works?
0: That's how it works.
1: Oh, that's fantastic.
0: Right? It's our way of saying, we want you to support the kids.
1: Well, and I'm grateful that you're doing that, but we're running out of home dates. You'll then have a series against the Sky Carp from Beloit.
0: That's yeah, the last week of August.
1: One of those names.
0: and unless we make the playoffs, that's it.
1: Right. And so you'll want to get out there. Just one last little aside on team names.
0: Yes.
1: I'm so grateful that we have the River Bandits and
0: yes.
1: this connection to the history
0: yes.
1: and the story of Colonel Davenport, all that kind of stuff.
0: Yes. I love that we are the only sports team in America, the only sports team in the world that names itself not after the founder of our community, but after the people who killed the founder of our community.
1: I didn't even think
0: right?
1: That.
0: That we name that here in the Quad Cities, we name our team after the ones who murdered the founder of our town.
1: Look, river towns are a little edgier.
0: That's right. You know,
1: I love it. But I will say that back, I was a reporter at one point. There was a shift, I think, in ownership or something like that, and they wanted to get a localized name, no
0: yes.
1: longer be the Angels or the
0: yes,
1: Cubs.
0: It was 1990.
1: And is that what it was?
0: 1990.
1: Wow. And I remember the Quad City Times did a poll, and there were a lot of things that didn't make it. But
0: yeah.
1: I just had a personal favorite for the Davenport Sofas. I thought that would have been just genius. But nobody calls it a Davenport anymore. I mean, my grandmother was always, it was the Davenport, right? So, but I'm glad we're the River Bandits.
0: Yeah.
1: And I should just tell you, friends, Dave is wearing his red, white, and boom, wonderful River Bandits logo. I opted for my favorite.
0: Yeah.
1: Is Los Bandidos del Rio.
0: That's right.
1: Which was a great promotion you guys did not that long ago.
0: Thank you.
1: I love all my merch. Now, we're going to run out of time, Dave. And so if you... want to find out more, you can go to MLB.com Quad Cities or just search River Bandits.
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1: Yes, yeah.
0: There are so many scam places out there.
1: Right. Yeah.
0: And they will, if you just Google River Bandits, they will pop up because they pay for that positioning.
1: Yeah.
0: You have to go to Riverbandits.com.
1: And that's what we want you to
0: right?
1: do and get out to the park while we can before we run out of time.
0: We are in first place. Come see us. We have a great team. We've got some great future stars. Kendry Churio, David Shields, Blake Mitchell, Zion Rose, the new first-round draft pick of the Royals, Ramon Ramirez. These five guys, they are going to be stars in Kansas City.
1: Yeah.
0: Come see them play today at Modern Woodman Park.
1: We're going to run out of time, but, you know, I got to say, for me, the magic is with baseball is that on any given night, the guy who may not be a Hall of Famer
0: yes.
1: with the River Bandits can be the hero.
0: Yes.
1: And that's one of the things about the storytelling aspect of baseball that I love so much. But speaking of stories, any book recommendations that you want to share before we wrap things up here today? What are you reading that's interesting?
0: I'm reading two books. I'm reading a book called The Aviator and the Showman,
1: ooh.
0: Which is a biography of Amelia Earhart and her... boyfriend, later husband, George Putnam from Putnam Books, and how he really puffed up her career. It's a great read. And I am reading a book called A Dream Deferred, which is a biography of the late Reverend Jesse Jackson.
1: Well, so it happens that on Weekend Edition this morning, they had a little snippet about when Amelia Earhart first landed in London, not on a
0: yes,
1: solo flight.
0: Right.
1: She was wearing a men's aviation suit.
0: Yeah, she was a
1: warm.
0: Passenger.
1: Right. And so, but immediately the London boutiques wanted to outfit her in something that was custom made for her. It was a great story. It was a great story. And
0: she wouldn't have any of it. She was really the quintessential tomboy.
1: Well, but they did find a nice flight suit that was a little more flattering and not so baggy. So
0: okay.
1: they got something like that. Anyway, thank you for that recommendation. Also, the biography of Jesse Jackson, just one of the... greatest highlights of my life is he came to Augustana several times during
0: okay.
1: his career because we're just down I-80 from
0: yeah.
1: The first time he came was 1968. So it was, we've had
0: oh,
1: a
0: wow.
1: long sojourn with that wonderful American leader. Hey, guess what, though? That's going to have to do it for now, Dave. I'm so sorry. But thank you for being my guest, Dave Heller. From
0: oh,
1: the
0: it's my
1: City's
0: pleasure.
1: Well,
0: I hope I'll see everybody at the ballpark tonight and for Red, White, and Boom and tomorrow for our Sunday afternoon game at 1 o'clock. If you bring a school supply set,
1: right?
0: We'll get you in for free. It's a lot of fun.
1: It is. It's always fun at the old ballpark. Thank you very much. And remember, friends, you can catch the conversation twice each week nowadays on WVIK, Saturday mornings, of course, and then right after Wait, Wait, Don't Tell Me, there's a rebroadcast Monday evenings at 8. And that's it right after Fresh Air. So find us on the recent episodes, rather, at WVIK.org by finding us on the podcast tab. We hope you'll stick around now as we get a little bit of fun with Wait, Wait, Don't Tell Me. And from the campus of Augustana College, this is Kai Swanson inviting you to join us next week for the conversation on WVIK. Our guest is going to be Brett Hitchcock from Circa 21, another great Quad Cities institution. So until then, friends, thanks for tuning in. The news is next from NPR. 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
6: Hello, I'm Catherine Cullen.
7: And I'm John Northcott. Coming up on As It Happens.
6: Keep talking. With Donald Trump's latest tariff deadline less than 2 days away, Canada's trade negotiators are in Washington trying to work out a deal to present to the president.
7: And kids these days. We talked to the owner of two juvenile pygmy goats who escaped from their enclosure and ended up trying to take public transit. He tells us this kind of weird thing can only happen in Portland, Oregon.
6: Those stories and more coming up on the Monday edition of As It Happens.

0: There are thousands of emojis, many of which are pretty useless. But it can be surprising when someone then points out that there's an emotion that's missing from keyboards. But friends Alexis Béliveau and Julien Robichaud from Moncton, New Brunswick, have done just that, starting a petition that has over 10,000 signatures so far to help make the case that there should be an emoji version of the Acadian flag. And their efforts were bolstered by National Acadian Day this past weekend, when people who wanted to express Acadian pride were stuck texting some combination of blue, white, and red emojis with a star to one another. Mr. Béliveau and Mr. Robichaud will be submitting their proposal to Unicode, the nonprofit organization that reviews and approves new emoji submissions. And it will need to follow strict guidelines and present a compelling case in order to be considered. So they might want to get some tips from documentary filmmaker Theo Scheer and world-renowned harpist Mary Lattimore. In 2024, they told Neil how they teamed up to get the harp emoji the appreciation it deserved.
1: It actually started with me seeing Mary play at a festival by the river. It was this really magical performance. The harp was just so beautiful in the sunset. And I started listening to Mary's music a lot and eventually was inspired to take harp lessons myself.
2: Oh, wow.
1: And while I didn't stick with that, it was around the same time that I realized there was no harp emoji, and Mary could probably talk to this more than me, but I think the harp is actually a really, you know, universal instrument that maybe has different names all over the world, but is used in different ways.
2: Mary, I will bring you in now. This all started because of you. Were you outraged at any point when you could not find a harp emoji? Was this even on your mind before he called you?
3: I wouldn't say outraged, but I was missing it. It was definitely absent. All of us harpists had talked about in conversation, like, why isn't there a harp emoji?
2: Yeah.
3: And I would say, like, it makes sense to have one because it's the oldest instrument, or it's one of the very oldest instruments. And also it can represent a feeling too. Mm. You know, it's not just an instrument, but it can symbolize like, oh yeah, heaven, or like beauty, or
2: yeah,
3: or something like that. Like a little, like a glissando in picture form or something, you know.
2: Beautiful. So 5 years, as you mentioned, this whole process took the 13-page proposal pitch that you put together. As you said, this is a hard thing to do. Only a few new emojis are introduced every year. So what did you write? What did you say to make sure the harp was at the top of the list?
1: I think what was written in the proposal is something along the lines of, you know, this is used in all these different cultures. It also represents culture of Ireland. I know they use that symbol a lot. And it also has the connotation of this angelic heaven thing. And you never know what people are going to use emoji for, you know, the eggplant emoji, but...
2: whatever do you mean, Theo?
1: For example, with harp emoji, it's possible people might use it to say, oh, you're harping on, you know, too long,
2: right,
1: stuff like that. So it'll be interesting to see how people actually use it.
2: Yeah.
0: From our archives, that's documentary filmmaker Theo Scheer and harpist Mary Lattimore talking to Neil in 2024.
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0: 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Thanks for listening.
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12: You know, Europe keeps coming up with regulations, ladies and gentlemen. Now, in a drive to cut waste and improve public health, new European Union rules have taken effect, banning high levels of forever chemicals in the packaging of food. Under the regulation, any new packaging products entering the market will now have to meet tighter standards if designed to come into contact with food. The PFAS, forever chemicals, have been linked to increased risks of certain cancers and other health conditions. Although the amount of material people are exposed to from food packaging is usually low, according to Deutsche Welle, scientists are worried about the long-term effects of those. After all, PFAS are highly persistent chemicals and accumulate in the body. You got some in you. And the environment. PFAS, forever chemicals, are used to make paper and cardboard packaging, both grease and water resistant, and are found in everything from pizza boxes to TV dinners. Mm-mm. Packaging with lower forever chemicals reduces the risk of these persistent things migrating into food or the natural world when the packaging is thrown away. The new rules are in addition to curbs on bisphenol A, BPA, in food contact materials. That rule took effect across the EU last month. Will they never stop with the regulations, these Europeans? Hello, welcome to the show.
13: I'm standing.

from still heated London, England. Not as hot as Europe, but getting there. I'm Harry Shearer, welcoming you to this edition of the show. And now, ladies and gentlemen, it's not hot. It's not as hot as you think. It's a crypto winter. Boy, is it ever. We know how much the Los Angeles Lakers sold for this week, right? $12 billion. What's their arena worth? You know, the one that's named after Crypto.com. Crypto.com, glad you mentioned it, has terminated plans for a multi-billion dollar digital asset treasury stock. It's slashing rewards for cardholders. Top executives have departed, and its proprietary token, CRO, has declined over the past year some 70%. Crypto.com trumps publicly traded DJT and another publicly traded company with a ticker symbol that stood for Make CRO Great Again, terminated their proposed multi-billion dollar business combination last weekend. The proposed DAT stock was supposed to be the first and largest publicly traded CRO treasury company. It will not be the first nor largest anymore. The price of CRO slid below 5 cents on the cancellation news, its lowest price since October 2023, and the companies scrapped a second deal that had Crypto.com servicing ETFs. I have no idea what those are. By Yorkville America, the company behind the MCGA ticker, the one that sounded like MAGA, at the once solid relationship with the Trump brand, it showed signs of fraying. The three companies blamed, quote, prevailing market conditions and shifting business and stakeholder priorities. The news made things worse for customers who were already upset about another Crypto.com decision. Late July, company mailed cardholders that it would be reducing cashback rates and other cardholder rewards, like airport lounge access. More importantly, icy white tier cardholders lose their unlimited 4% cashback rate to a 3.5% rewards rate, capped at $3,000. Earning those rates required locking up tokens, CRO tokens, crypto. Yet many cardholders noticed that the terms changed while their tokens remained locked. It's about ethics and trust, one argued. It's reasonable to expect those conditions to be honored for the agreed period, unquote. This reported by Protos.com. This is not the first time Crypto.com has lowered its incentives for cardholders. Back 4 years ago, it slashed card rewards so abruptly that community backlash forced a partial reversal within days. The company's chief legal officer resigned in April. Even though Crypto.com has a prediction market division, he joined a competitor, a prediction market called Underdog. Crypto.com's chief marketing officer, the executive behind the $700 million 20-year Crypto.com arena naming deal in L.A., he stepped down end of June. Chris Fargus, who oversaw Crypto.com's prediction markets initiative, left on July 10th, after less than a year in his role. The departures followed deeper cuts. The exchange shed 12% of its staff in March, around 180 jobs. On the 2nd of August this year, crypto deposits and withdrawals stalled across all networks for roughly 3 hours. All user funds remain completely safe, said the status page. Crypto CRO traded near 47 cents this week, down roughly 48% this year, 71% over the past 12 months, 95% below its peak in November 2021. But wait, there's more. Step App, a move to earn platform, is shutting down after 4 years of operation, joining a growing number of crypto companies winding down amid an ongoing market slump, according to Cointelegraph. The company announced this week it'll wind down all services by the 21st of the month.
asking users to unstake locked tokens and manage their exchange positions before that date. Quote, we're incredibly proud of what Step App achieved, not just as a product, but as a movement, said Step App. The project's utility token, FITFI, FITFI, continued to decline. It traded at 0.0001624. That's cents, down 99.5% from its all-time high of around 73 cents in May 2022. Oh, but it goes on. Ravencoin is attempting to rewrite several days of blockchain history after attackers exploited a critical software flaw that allowed invalid blocks to be added to the network. If you may recall your ABCs about crypto, blockchain was supposed to be there indelibly forever, not to be rewritten. These things happen, and the proof of attendance protocol is shutting down after more than 5 years, having minted millions of collectible mementos for crypto events, conferences, hackathons, classrooms, and community gatherings. POAP, as the project's called, has been a mainstay part of crypto culture. Pardon the use of those two words in conjoining. For years, having found a way to immortalize conference attendance on chain, users would scan a QR code to claim or pay for a unique badge to show proof of attendance. It's also worked with the likes of Coinbase, Amex, WMG, Bayer, and a long list of others, including countless in crypto. Special POAPs were also created to commemorate historic Ethereum milestones. POAP is one among a litany of culturally resonant crypto projects, according to TheBlock.com, that have decided to wind down. In recent months, dozens of projects like Leap Wallet and Zapper, which had maintained an active user base, have cited poor market conditions and the difficulty of raising fresh capital. You don't need the weatherman to tell you it's a crypto winter. And now, ladies and gentlemen, news of this smart, smart world.

0: Well, amateur astronomers and astrophotographers may need to exercise great caution when enormous reflecting satellites start appearing in the night sky. Experts say those reflecting satellites have the potential to blind them. Last month, Petapixel reported that the FCC approved Reflect Orbital's application to launch a mirror satellite into orbit called Irindil 1. Once in orbit, the satellite will unfurl a square mirror that's almost 60 feet wide. The mirror will then reflect sunlight towards a specified location, I think on the Earth. I don't think there are specified locations anywhere else, and illuminate a circular patch about 3 miles wide. Scientists and industrialists have already been fretting about the potential dangers of Reflect Orbital's satellite. It will reportedly be as bright as Venus from outside the beam, and four times as bright as a full moon within the beam. I think you need a gym beam after that. Biologists have warned that altering the light-dark cycle could upset circadian rhythms that regulate sleep in humans and animals, as well as interrupt animal migration, plant cycles, and even phytoplankton in the sea that are vital to life, is all. There are also concerns among pilots that these satellites could cause flash blindness when the beam is moved. It's a risk to nighttime drivers as well. In its filing to the FCC, Reflect Orbital acknowledged that astronomers who catch sight of one of their satellites through a 12-inch telescope could suffer serious eye damage. The deputy executive director of the Royal Astronomical Society says to The Verge, it is quite shocking, the company admits to this, and extraordinary that the FCC approved it. You're not paying attention, sir. And 16,000 satellites currently rotate above our heads on a 3D space superhighway, reporting science.com. .org. To the consternation of astronomers and dark sky lovers, that number may increase tenfold within the next decade because operators are launching internet and telecoms satellites en masse. Yeah, they use French in space. If SpaceX CEO Elon Musk gets his way, and he usually does, doesn't he? The number could reach 1 million satellites not long after. A new analysis posted to a preprint server archive last week suggests those plans have a physical limit, stemming not from the number of satellites, but from the space junk generated as they collide. It's all sounding kind of magical, isn't it? The study finds that the swarms of satellites known as constellations, well, those sound like stars, would each reach a threshold known as Kessler syndrome, a runaway proliferation of debris that would make the swarms themselves unsustainable. Those predictions come from evaluations of individual constellations without accounting for existing satellites or the hundreds of thousands of other planned satellites. The Muskmobiles. Quote, in the absence of having perfect information about what these satellite operators are planning, this is as good as it gets, says a University of Regina astronomer not involved in the analysis. Quote, it just so nicely shows how detached from reality these proposals are, unquote. Kessler syndrome, proposed in 1975 by NASA astrophysicist Donald Kessler, don't call him Don, describes a scenario in which the collisions between spacecraft produce space junk faster than what falls naturally out of the atmosphere because of drag. Didn't know satellites. Over time, that leads to an exponentially increasing amount of debris, posing threats to other satellites, limiting safe launch windows for future spacecraft and astronauts, and jeopardizing human infrastructure when the debris falls back to Earth.
1: Please, Elon, can we have some more satellites?
0: Meanwhile, back on Earth, a visit to Trump World. Next, The president's media company has tried its hand at a half dozen new lines of business to lift its stock, but nothing has worked. Now it's getting back to its roots, reports the Associated Press. In a call with investors this week, the company behind Truth Social says it's going to be unwinding much of its expansion and doubling down on its original media business by selling a form of White House access, a move that has raised big ethical questions among Democrats and other crybabies. Donald Trump started Truth Social, as you probably know, after he was kicked off Twitter and Facebook. They reinstated him more than 3 years ago. So the company has had to transform itself. Instead of a free speech forum, it now acts like a hear-it-here-first site, a second White House press office, where people get scoops from the president. He is a scooper on everything from the Iran war to tariffs to the future of the U.S. Central Bank. But shares of the parent company, Trump Media and Technology, kept falling. Really? I'm getting tired of all the falling. So I decided to become more than a media company and branched into unrelated industries. Your online betting, finance, investment funds, buying and storing Bitcoin, and nuclear energy. I trust them with that. Now it's returning to its original mission with a twist. It's offering a special new service that grants

0: Apple revenue. Speaking of the leader, he was asked by reporters four times in recent weeks whether he endorses Benjamin Netanyahu, who is running for re-election in October. Each time, Trump has stopped short of doing so. In several recent interviews, according to Axios, Trump praised Netanyahu for being, quote, a great wartime prime minister, unquote, but each time referred to him in the past tense. Like, Trump knows tenses. The Israeli election is crucial for Trump's Middle East agenda for his final 2 years in office, especially with the Iran crisis in a no-deal, no-war limbo. But Trump himself has a plan.
1: Pretty soon I'll be declaring the Hormuz Strait a territory of the United States.
0: That, of course, in addition to the other parts of the world he would like to have.

I talk to our so-called partners. I tell them what we want. They act like they're waiters in some snooty restaurant. No, sir, you can't have that.

All I want is green land. It's so completely big and green. Although my people tell me that it's just ice that they've seen. Each time that I demand green land, right away the order fails.

At least they race horses at Keeneland. Though I've never been there. Oh, I do so much for Greenland. Besides just a military base. Maybe a great casino.

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It's amazing we've lasted 250 years without me getting my way. It should be a military machine land. Russia and China, beware. All I need is Greenland. I might.

0: Direct from my secret catering container, this is your favorite Target president with another edition of Truth Social Audio, brought to you by Trump Cookies, now made from the very best recycled crumbs. The morbidly obsessed and brain-dead fake media can't help themselves. Every time they see Donald Trump doing something good, they have to turn it into garbage. Now it's the alleged story, which is about as newsworthy as some stupid missing dog, that I'm charging certain very important people for the opportunity to view my Truth Social posts just seconds before they appear online. It would be funny, at least to people with a warped sense of humor, like certain perverted late-night so-called comics. It would be funny if it wasn't pure, unfiltered garbage, which so many people tell me is the very worst kind. It has to be obvious to the slowest child, like, say, the son of non-smiling Caitlin Collins, that nobody would pay $100,000 for advance notice of my posts, and these spoken ones as well, unless they were getting something useful for their hard-earned petty cash and not just some useless garbage. Far from giving certain people a split-second advance look at the most important site on any internet ever, just so they could take advantage of market-moving news about interest rates, tariffs, or other financial decisions, this privilege is granted solely to protect people investing in the amazing new prediction markets from believing false and misleading garbage about my administration, giving them the limited ability to make more accurate predictions about this service, which I give away for free, though so many people, like my sons, tell me that's a mistake, is just a way of thanking them for not believing all the garbage and the pathetic excuse for news. And for those not counting, the answer is five times. Finally, half-witted potshots have been coming my way since I said in a speech this week that I'm going to make Homas a territory of the great United States. Some of these airheads believe this country shouldn't have any overseas territories. I guess we should sell Puerto Rico back to who knows who. Does any true American really believe this country would be better off without a low-wage wonderland like Guam? Many people tell me no. Thank you for your attention to this matter, and stay loyal.
1: True Social Audio is also brought to you by Trump Brake Pads, because stopping isn't everything. So long.

From London, this is Le Show. And now, ladies and gentlemen, news of the Olympic movement. Produced by Jim Ebersole III.

0: Well, you can't say you didn't see this coming. Well, you can. I could. But it came. A divided Los Angeles City Council finalized a deal with organizers of the 2028 Summer Olympic Games aimed at controlling the city's costs during the global event. This was amid complaints that the production doesn't go far enough. According to the LA Times, there's an LA. On a 10-4 vote, the council approved the Enhanced City Resources Master Agreement. You can use the word master in that context, I guess, which lays out the process for the city to seek reimbursement for the services it provides during the games. The city administrative officer, Matt Szabo, said the agreement sets up additional financial safeguards by allowing the city to tap a $270 million contingency fund set up by the privately run Olympic Organizing Committee if outstanding costs remain. Well, that should... No. Some on the council warned that taxpayers could still wind up on the hook for $1 billion in police and other public safety costs if LA 28, the organizing committee, incurs serious losses.
1: Well, that would never...
0: Quote, this fails to provide any safeguards for Los Angeles taxpayers and most assuredly risks the city's fiscal stability, said council member Monica Rodriguez after voting against the agreement. Critics of the games have long voiced concern about the risks that surround the event. No. If LA 28 incurs massive financial losses, the city covers the first $270 million. The state absorbs the next $270 million. After that, the city's general fund, which pays for basic services, would cover any remaining shortfall. The city's negotiating team said LA's political leaders committed the city roughly a decade ago to serve as a financial backstop for the games as part of the contract that made LA the host city. Quote, we're providing you today as many protections as we can, given the reality that if it is not financially successful, it does fall onto us, said Chief Administrative Officer Matt Szabo. Quote, so there is nothing we could propose today or tomorrow or next year that would eliminate that risk. Of course not. It's the Olympic Games. It's a movement. And we all need one.

0: Now, ladies and gentlemen, some news of AI. OpenAI says it's pausing some portions of its work on Astra, its latest model. So going to eventually release it. The slowdown may be the first public example of a frontier lab. That's one of those outfits that is at the forefront of developing AI, slowing a model specifically because of cyber concerns. This is from Axios. Scaling AI may require slowing development when unwanted behaviors emerge. Just like raising a kid. Recent testing has surfaced increasingly sophisticated behavior from AI systems, forcing labs to rethink some safety assumptions. Stanford researchers used AI to create a synthetic virus. OpenAI's agents breached internal systems during testing and hacked into Hugging Face's infrastructure. Researchers later discovered that agents went rogue and built their own message board. Anthropic and Meta have separately reported similar sandbox escape behavior during internal testing. The UK's AI Security Institute documented 19 unsanctioned actions by Anthropic and OpenAI models during cyber testing. That included attempts to create fake online identities and insert malicious code into an open source project. A source familiar tells Axios, the Hugging Face incident kicked off a broader shift in thinking at the AI labs. Quote, there's a lot of real concern internally right now from researchers because the problem was apparently more long-term and widespread than they initially thought it was, unquote. Dan Shipper, co-founder and CEO of Every. No. A temporary pause may not be enough to change the industry's trajectory. Quote, if humans want to stay in charge of their own civilization, it will take more than a unilateral temporary pause, says Anthony Aguirre, CEO of the Future of Life Institute. He added, quote, governments need to immediately stop the creation of these superhuman autonomous AI systems and redirect AI development toward controllable and pro-human AI tools. Not everyone agrees the industry's warning should be taken at face value. Some Anthropic investors wanted the CEO to curb his AI doomer talk, but another Anthropic investor told Axios the company's warnings are credible, saying it's unclear who else in the industry would be willing or able to speak candidly about AI's potential dangers. But wait, there's more. Research Gold is a site that advertises services for medical researchers, including drafting peer-review-ready manuscripts, including systematic reviews and meta-analysis. The outfit claims that it's 100% human-written, never AI. And it lists a number of PhD reviewers and professional methodologists. They didn't offer me that at high school. On staff that carry out this meticulous, difficult work, this according to 404 Media, reporting that the problem is that the PhD reviewers Research Gold lists on its site are themselves AI-generated and don't exist. Other methodologists, my counselor didn't. It lists are real but are not aware that their identity is being used by Research Gold. Attempts to call the company resulted in an AI agent that refused to concede it was AI. Oh, no, not me. Oh, no, not me. And kept trying to sell Research Gold's services. Email and chat communications with the company were also AI-generated. Quote, protocol search, screening, extraction, risk of bias statistics, and a publish-ready manuscript formatted to your target journal or committee, led by PhD methodologists with peer-reviewed publication records. That's what the website for Research Gold says, adding that authorship stays with you. Research Gold introduces the team that does this work under its About page. They include founder and lead methodologist Dr. Elena Vasquez, who has, quote, 12 years in evidence synthesis across cardiology and infectious disease, and scoping review specialist Dr. Mei-Lin Chen, who, quote, builds scoping reviews and evidence maps for grant applications and policy briefs, unquote. Vasquez and Chen and the other six members of this team don't exist. Searches for their names don't return any online footprint that matches the description on the site or a history of publishing papers. Their profile pictures are also clearly AI-generated. A different section of the site listed another group of methodologists with profile pictures that appeared real. Searching for these names turned up on their LinkedIn accounts, which included relevant work experience. All of them were or are freelance methodologists or academics. One of them, Jenny Berrio, an evidence synthesis scientist who was listed as one of the methodologists, told 404 Media she has nothing to do with the company and wasn't aware her identity was used on the site until contacted. Quote, I do not work for Research Gold. I never agreed to be listed among their methodologists. I have no relationship with this company. They are using my name, photo, and bio without my permission. I'm in the process of documenting the site and of sending them a formal takedown request, unquote. All the profile pictures for the real methodologists listed on the site are identical to the profile images these people use in their real LinkedIn profiles. One of them even included the hashtag open to work graphic profile under the profile picture, indicating that Research Gold lifted their identity from LinkedIn. Oh, and one more. Twitch. You know, you familiar with that internet thingy? Twitch has given streamers a switch, according to the British Tech Journal, the Register, a switch to stop their channel content from being fed into Amazon's generative AI machinery. But the switch is turned on by default. The streaming platform Twitch is owned by Amazon. It's added a training for AI control to channel settings, allowing streamers to opt out of having their content used for future Gen AI model improvements. With the setting enabled, Twitch says channel content, including live streams, videos on demand, clips, highlights, text, images, and chat messages, may be used to train Amazon's AI models. The benefits aren't confined to Twitch either. The company says the resulting models may also be used elsewhere in the Amazon empire. For example, Twitch says audio from streams could be used to refine speech-to-text models, improving captions on Twitch as well as across Amazon. Streamers who would rather not contribute their channels to Amazon's AI ambitions can opt out. They'll need to do it themselves, since the thing is enabled by default at Take My Stuff. The Twitch chief product officer gave a refreshingly uncomplicated explanation for that decision during a live stream where he discussed the changes. Quote, if it was opt-in, nobody would opt-in. That's honestly the answer. So it's going to be on by default. Unquote. The wonderful world of AI. And now, the side effects of the week.
1: Elderly people with dementia-related psychosis have increased risk of death or stroke. Antidepressants may increase suicidal thoughts and actions and worsen depression in children and young adults. Call your healthcare provider right away to report new or sudden changes in mood, behavior, thoughts, or feelings, or if you develop suicidal thoughts or actions. Report fever, stiff muscles, and confusion, which can be life-threatening, or uncontrolled muscle movements, which may be permanent. High blood sugar can lead to coma or death, weight gain, increased cholesterol, unusual urges, dizziness on standing, falls, seizures, trouble swallowing, or sleepiness may occur.
0: Now, they say that is a bad thing. I like unusual urges. And now, ladies and gentlemen, the apologies of the week.
2: so sorry.
0: Prime Minister Benjamin Netanyahu, referred to earlier in this broadcast, selected entrepreneur Oren Dobronsky for his first position on Likud's slate for Israel's election coming up at the end of October, seeking to add technology expertise to the party. Before social media posts attacking President Trump forced the political newcomer to apologize, Dobronsky, a Silicon Valley businessman and investor in the Israeli version of Shark Tank, criticized Trump in June over the memorandum of understanding between Washington and Tehran that lasted not that long. He accused the U.S. administration of excluding Israel from negotiations and withholding the agreement's language from its ally. Quote, what kind of morally corrupt piece of S treats an ally like that? That's what Dobronsky wrote on X. In another post, he called Trump's advisors, quote, imbeciles, and described the outcome of the Iran conflict as, quote, a colossal failure, unquote. The posts resurfaced this week, and Dobronsky promptly issued an apology and praised the American president. Quote, President Trump is the greatest friend that Israel has ever had in the White House. I posted in his favor countless times. On one occasion, not knowing all the facts, I lost my temper and posted something I regret. My apologies to President Trump, whom I admire dearly. The CEO of surveillance technology company Flock apologized this week for instances where its data was misused by law enforcement officers, and he discussed changes the company is rolling out to its system following a Washington Post report that police officers were accused in 46 cases of improperly using access to Flock's license plate camera network, in some cases allegedly stalking women. The Flock CEO, Garrett Langley, said he had listened to one woman's interview this week. Quote, I apologize, he said. It kills me that she went through that. Asked if he took enough responsibility soon enough when it came to the accusations of abuse, Langley said, hindsight is a brutal tool. Hindsight tends to be very clear, he said. And I think, of course, we could have done more earlier, and we listen and we learn and we'll continue to move forward, because until everyone has an equal level of safety in this country, we have work to do, unquote. Xav, I guess short for Xavier, XAV, Trudeau, the son of the former Prime Minister of Canada, is apologizing after appearing without a helmet in a back-to-school ad for an electric scooter brand. And another YouTube creator is facing online backlash over the use of artificial intelligence, Cliff Tan. He runs a popular interior design YouTube channel that has 2.5 million subscribers and a corresponding TikTok account, posted a video this week in which he apologized for promoting an AI company. Quote, yesterday I made a video on AI and it disappointed many of you. I'm really sorry about that, unquote. Apology comes a week after Hank Green, one of the internet's most reliable content creators, apologized to fans for relying on AI too heavily when researching his videos. He later shared a new AI policy for his channels. Back to Tan, he says he uses his own sketches as source material for his videos, and says that he doesn't like AI because, quote, it makes you forget to use your brain, unquote. The apologies of the week, ladies and gentlemen, a copyrighted feature of this broadcast. And now, just in time, news of the warm. Yes, I will. Climate change could bring Zika and malaria to Britain, according to the Department of Health in Britain. And they've announced a multi-million pound research fund to tackle the health effects of global warming. Currently, deadly diseases spread by mosquitoes are confined to warmer climates, because the insects can't survive the chill. But temperatures are rising. By 2040, the average daily temperature in the UK is expected to be a bit hotter, more than a bit hotter than today. In February, conditions in West London hit almost 70 degrees, making it the first British winter to have ever gotten that hot. warm. Now the Department of Health has announced up to £56 million for research into issues such as the potential health impacts of climate change, air pollution, and global pandemics. The department is concerned that climate change will lead to more extremes of hot and cold weather, which could have a serious impact on the health of the nation. One of the main disease-spreading mosquitoes, you know him as Aedes albopictus, or the tiger mosquito, is already present in northern Italy and southern France, moving north around 93 miles a year. Not an hour. This summer, millions of people across the country, that is the United States, have been digging out sunscreen to protect themselves from a record-breaking series of heat waves. However, new research reveals a striking gap in awareness about the environmental impacts of sunscreen. More than half of the people asked never considered that the products they use to protect their skin from the sun's rays could be harmful once they enter the ocean. This is from Marine Policy. That's despite extensive scientific evidence showing that sunscreen ingredients, particularly ultraviolet filters, can pose a number of risks to marine organisms, your fish, your algae, your coral reefs. The research also showed that more than 8 out of 10 people were unaware of the existence of reef-safe sunscreen, an unregulated marketing term often used by brands to imply reduced harm to marine life, despite that not always being the case. Published in Marine Policy, the study was led by researchers at the University of Plymouth and Plymouth Marine Laboratory. So when they say across the country, they mean the UK, and is the first in the UK to directly investigate public perceptions of sunscreen pollution. Authors say their findings highlight a clear gap between scientific evidence and public awareness and have direct implications for future marine policy and regulations, product labeling, and consumer guidance. News of the warm.

Well, ladies and gentlemen, that's going to conclude this week's edition of the show. 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It could be public, too. Who knows? A tip of the show chapeau to the San Diego and Hawaii desks. 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
4: It's This American Life, Act One, Last Shift. The label being assigned in this first story is temporary. It's a label that can feel meaningful and definitive. You know the thing will end, whatever it is. But temporary is also a flexible term. Your life on Earth is temporary, but it can go on for 100 years. The temporary label plays an important role in the U.S. immigration system for something called temporary protected status, TPS. TPS is a status given to a country all at once. It allows eligible people from that country to live and legally work in the U.S. if their home country has become unsafe or unstable, for instance, because of war or disaster. And if war or disaster goes on, TPS can be extended. For some countries, it's been extended for more than 25 years. Wars can last a long time. A 30-second earthquake can cause damage that takes years to recover from. Last week, the Trump administration succeeded in ending TPS for people from Haiti. A judge removed the last roadblock. It affected a huge number of people, more than 300,000 Haitians. Many have been here in jobs and lives far longer than anyone would consider temporary. So, 300,000 people were facing an end all at once. Hannah Jaffe Walt spent time last week with one of them at her job, a woman named Marie. And no one, including Marie, knew which day would be her very last on the job. Here's Hannah.
5: I had heard about Marie before I showed up at the nursing home in Boston. Her boss told me he was losing his best CNA, the pride of the building, he said. A CNA is a certified nursing assistant. Families love Marie, he told me. When I walked in, the senior nurse leader, Florinette, walked me up to the second floor, pointing out details and people along the way. And she pointed to a room and said, the woman staying in this room refused to be moved from her chair to the bed by anyone but Marie.
6: If Marie is not here, we have to make sure that we go and tell her why Marie is not here.
5: Yeah. Why did
6: you? Because she's used to Marie. She's used to her, and Marie treats her with respect. So she really is an exemplary CNA. I've worked with many CNAs. I know everyone. This is Marie.
5: Oh, hello.
7: How you doing?
5: I've heard so much about you.
7: Oh, really?
6: Well, this is another Marie.
5: Okay.
6: Yes. This is another Marie.
5: Got it. Apparently, there are a lot of Maries in this building. Marie Jolette, Marie Claire, Marie France. I ask Florinette, how much of the staff here is Haitian? And she says, oh, we all are, except for, and she scans the floor. Her.
6: She is not Haitian, but I think I see 3 CNAs already, and all 3 of them are Haitian.
5: And then, a small woman in glasses, gold hoops, ponytail, and pink scrubs walks purposefully down the hall toward us.
6: Hannah, here is your Marie.
7: Nice to meet you.
5: So nice to meet you. Yes. I've heard so much about you already, before even meeting you.
7: Okay. Okay. I'm here a long time.
5: How long have you been here?
7: 12 years.
5: Do you know that you have a reputation here as being one of the best?
7: Yes, I know.
5: But Marie is not particularly interested in talking about this or dwelling on her talents. Marie's not a dweller. For a person who's a star, she's the opposite of flashy. She's focused, quiet, exceedingly polite, but I'm asking questions and I can tell she's distracted. glancing at the rooms behind me where her residents are.
7: I have somebody in the bathroom for now. I cannot stay
5: okay,
7: for
5: so
7: too
5: I'll set
7: long.
5: Up. Okay.
7: Okay, thank you.
5: Thanks.
7: Thank you for coming.
5: Oh, I'm so glad to be here. From there, Marie is in motion, and she invites me to follow her from one resident to the next.
7: I'm coming, Mom.
5: In and out of bathrooms and linen closets, between bedsides, humming evangelical hymns to herself as she changes sheets. And cleans up messes. I thought we were going to talk about this huge change that was about to happen in Marie's life, about what is likely her last week on this job. But actually, it seems like I'm going to watch her do her last week on the job. And the other nurses and CNAs are watching me and my microphone and asking each other, what's she doing? She's following Marie? Why? Because she's good at her job? And then they want to talk and add on, saying, I can also tell you how good Marie is at her job.
8: She never say no. She always be there for everybody.
9: She's just really special.
10: She knows all their little quirks and, you know, she'll be training someone and say, you know, they like a sock on their left foot but not on their right. And, you know, she remembers all those things that you don't have to remember to do your job. She's great, so.
5: And do you know what's happening with Marie this week, at the end of this week?
10: I do not know. Yeah.
5: I get out of the conversation awkwardly and have a couple more moments just like this where I gather, bit by bit, that nobody here knows the major thing that is happening in Marie's life. Marie has invited me here knowing I'm doing a story about people on TPS, about her job ending. But the people she works with don't know her job is ending or that she's on TPS. Even though most people who work here are Haitian, some of them are on TPS, like Maria's, but most aren't. A woman on staff named Nancy told me we give each other privacy.
6: We don't ask questions directly because we don't know who have it, who doesn't have it, and things like that, you know?
5: Yeah.
6: So we just stay, talks as a group.
5: Nancy said the day that the Supreme Court allowed the Trump administration to end TPS for Haitians, the staff got together at the end of the day and talked about how sad it was that TPS was ending, how scared people were. She said Marie, in particular, was very sympathetic in those conversations toward our other coworkers who have TPS. But Nancy clearly did not know Marie is one of those coworkers.
6: You know, and she was feeling for everybody else. Everybody was talking about it.
5: Mm-hmm.
6: Especially Marie, because she's very caring like that for everybody.
5: How's it going?
7: Good.
5: Yeah? I catch Marie coming out of a room and pull her aside for a minute.
11: And your coworkers have been asking what I'm doing. And I've been saying I'm following you. Mm-hmm. And nobody seems to know about TPS and that stuff. Do you want me not? I have not said anything.
6: No.
11: So you haven't talked to people here about it?
7: No, I don't want to talk to them about it.
11: Okay. Can I ask why?
7: I just don't want to.
11: Yeah. Okay.
7: If something happens, I cannot come, I will tell them, but for now, no.
11: Yeah. If something happens, you would tell them on that day. Is that what you mean?
7: Yeah.
11: Okay.
7: I'm not going to, after 12 years, I'm not going to just disappear. No, I will tell them. But for now, no, I don't tell them anything. They don't know anything about me.
5: I learned, the more I talked to more people, that this silence is common. There are so many people on TPS moving through their workdays in restaurants, airports, schools, quietly knowing it could end at any moment and not telling anyone. Over 300,000 Haitians on TPS. That is so many people. As immigration statuses go, temporary protective status strikes me as a very strange one. It's not an employment visa, where there can be a path to a more permanent status, like a green card. TPS offers no path. It leads nowhere. You can have it for years. You can have it for decades. It can be terminated at any time. The executive branch has discretion to offer TPS and discretion to take it away. With other immigration statuses, there's a process. There are steps to take and a system for appeals. TPS is more like a gift from the king, just a thumbs up, thumbs down kind of system. Haiti is arguably more dangerous than it was in 2011 when Marie was granted TPS. But President Obama was into TPS for Haitians back then, and President Trump today is not. So it's like a vibes-based immigration status. When I asked Marie how she was thinking about TPS, she'd just shrug. What's there to say? What can I do? She told me in Creole through an interpreter. I understand the danger that's hanging, but there's nothing else I can do. She doesn't have a lot more to say about that. And maybe there just isn't a lot more to say. So how was this going to go, the actual end? For weeks, it was unclear when exactly the TPS termination for Haitians would go into effect, like what day. And employers were constantly refreshing government websites and checking the news to try to figure out when to tell their employees they couldn't come back. And how should they do it? Marie's boss, Colin, told me he was trying to figure out what was the least disruptive, least public way to do this that would protect his employees' privacy. Should he just take them off the schedule, put them on PTO and tell everyone they're on vacation and then they just won't come back? Should he do that now? Should he wait? The deadlines kept changing. TPS was ending on Friday. Then it seemed like maybe it was Monday. But at the end of the day on Monday, I called him and it seemed like maybe it wasn't Monday.
12: I have no idea. I have no idea what's going on right now. I've heard nothing. It feels like, yeah, today is the date, but I'm not getting anything from, you know, a government source or that says absolutely it's the date.
5: Is there someone to reach out to?
12: I can't answer that question without being sarcastic. I mean, I don't know that there is somebody.
5: Tuesday, I walked into the nursing home at 2:45. I saw Colin on my way into the building, sitting at his desk on the first floor by the entrance. Buttoned down, large beard, he's 40 years old. I tell Colin I talked to Marie and said I'd be here today for the start of her shift at 3. And he said...
13: I did meet with HR today, and we have made a company-wide decision that at this point we are going to take anyone affected by TPS off the schedule. The lack of guidance, we feel like we have to remove them from the schedule.
5: Wow, okay. So is she working today?
13: She's working today. Okay. She's working today.
5: Does she know that?
13: I have not talked to her yet, no. I'm waiting for Marie to come in. I'll let her get settled, and I'll have a conversation with her probably around 4 or 5 o'clock.
5: How come you wouldn't just tell her when she gets here?
13: I don't think it's right to kind of grab somebody walking through the door. Hey, you're walking through the door. So I want to let her settle and kind of have a normal chain, and then I'll kind of sit down and have a conversation with her when we both have time and space to do it. But I do want to have a face-to-face conversation.
5: Meanwhile, Marie is already here. She's upstairs. She came in through a different door. Mm-hmm. Her coworkers are greeting her as she sets up.
14: Hi, beauty. How are you?
15: I'm okay, baby.
5: She's in lavender scrubs and a gold and silver head wrap, arranging her cart for her shift. Marie doesn't just grab one of the pre-stocked carts.
15: I like to fix my car. I have to fix it.
5: You have to do it yourself?
15: Yeah. I know. I put towels, pad, sheet, gown, pillowcase, face cloth.
5: All of a sudden, everything Marie is doing becomes the last time she will do it. Counting the blankets and stacking them neatly on the middle shelf. Fitted sheets, diapers, and cream go on the top shelf. Pushing her cart to room 101 as the morning shift heads out.
15: Okay.
14: Bye, Albert.
15: Yeah.
14: Bye, Mom.
15: Hi, see you tomorrow, Mom. Drive safe home.
14: Thank you.
5: Checking on each resident.
16: Hi, Marie.
15: Hi, how are you?
16: I didn't see you yesterday.
15: It was my day off.
16: Oh.
15: Yeah.
16: I like your silver.
15: Thank you.
16: Pretty. You got to watch out the sun.
15: Yeah.
16: Put the sunglasses on.
15: Yeah.
5: Next door, room 100 is full of visitors. Marie maneuvers quietly around the family, arranging sheets, wiping surfaces, filling water cups. This job is a series of endless small gestures. It's delicate, it's close, difficult work. Marie is both productive and invisible. She preps a bath and then gently guides the family on how they can be helpful as she washes and changes their 94-year-old mother.
15: No, not that.
17: Okay.
15: Mama,
17: tranquila.
15: Mama, we're just helping you, okay?
5: Marie is on her way out of room 100, arms full of dirty linens, when Colin enters the hallway to her unit. He walks toward her.
18: Hey, Marie.
15: Yeah, how are you? Good.
5: But then keeps going. He walks right by her. It looks like he made a last-minute calculation that this is not the time. Marie rolls a cart of soiled linens to the next room, pulls up next to a coworker and whispers to her, asks her where another CNA is today. Marie says, did she call out? The coworker says, yes. I think it's about the TPS thing. They closed it.
15: Who closed the TPS?
5: Marie says, that's what I heard. Then a call button lights up. She heads toward it, back down the hall.
15: You okay? Need to be changed? Okay.
5: Then she's on her way out of that room, and I interrupt. And I ask, have you checked in with Colin?
15: He told me anything happened, he will call me. He saw me when he came here earlier. Uh-huh. But we did not talk.
5: Okay. Yeah. Mm-hmm. And you haven't asked? You haven't asked him anything?
15: No. I don't want to embarrass him.
5: Why would it be embarrassing for him?
15: Because he doesn't like me to leave.
5: He doesn't want you to leave.
15: Yeah. He's not happy to see me leave.
5: Okay.
15: I'm not going to ask him anything.
5: Next to us, a man in the hallway with bright yellow socks has been using his long legs to drag his wheelchair back and forth, saying, I don't know. And a nurse leans close to Marie and says, could you help my friend with the catheter?
15: For the catheter?
19: Yeah.
15: Come, Pop.
5: Colin comes by again, glances in the rooms, but Marie's in the bathroom.
15: Oh, pull the pants down.
5: She empties the catheter. As this is happening, Colin does a lap. Marie pushes the man back into the hallway and Colin spots her coming out of the room. But the man with the yellow socks is agitated and pointing at his pants. He wants Marie to change his pants, too.
15: Yes. Oh, you want to put on other pants? Come.
5: So they're back into the room.
15: Okay, stand up, Papa. Take your time. No, don't slide.
5: Colin disappears back downstairs. How do you end a 12-year career without interrupting, without disruption, without anyone noticing? Colin is looking for an opening to do this quietly, but there is not one. This is a person who is busy and needed. CNAs are hard to find and hard to keep all over the country. The average time people stay in these jobs is 2 years. And here's Marie. Her boss doesn't want her to leave, and she doesn't want to leave. He doesn't want to embarrass her.

0: grabbed in public, pulled out of cars in dramatic, sometimes violent videos. This is a silent play being performed in workplaces across the country. The quietest ending everyone involved can possibly pull off. By 5:30 p.m., when the dinner trays arrive, Marie is moving between residents, arranging bedside tables, delivering food trays. A visitor tells her, "We're going to head out now. My grandma's alone. Keep an eye."
1: "You're leaving?"
2: "Yeah."
1: "She's okay. Yeah. Yeah.
2: She'll be there by herself."
1: "Okay.
2: All right. Thank you."
1: "Okay. No problem. I will take care."
2: "Okay.
1: Okay. Bye."
0: Marie reassures her, then spots a man who's come to have dinner with his wife.
1: Okay.
0: Marie finds a folding chair, places it behind him without saying anything, and keeps walking. Meanwhile, Colin is on the second floor now, and he's not leaving. I can hear him faintly somewhere on the other side of the nurse's station, talking to some guy about printers, I think. At 6 p.m., Colin just walks straight to Marie's unit and scans the area. He sees her carrying empty dinner trays. He says quietly, "Hey, Marie, you got a minute?" "Sure," she says. She places the trays down and follows him down the hall. They go into a room with an interpreter. It takes 7 minutes. Colin doesn't want me to record, and when Marie comes out, I don't turn the recorder back on. She says to me, "Well, they're taking me off the schedule. For now, until he has more information. This is maybe the end." I tell her I'm sorry. She says, "They said I can go home now or finish my shift. It's up to me. I have the choice." And then Marie does something I have not yet seen her do. She talks about how good she is at this job. She says, "When I started here in 2014, my salary was very low. Every year, they saw the way I'm working and the work I've done, and every year they gave me more. Right now, I won't tell you how much I make, but it's double where I started." I tell her, "I'm sure you deserve it." She gets choked up and says, "Thank you." Then she says she's decided to finish her shift and she should get back to it. She stands up and walks back down the hall.
3: 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Coming up, a comedian walks into a bar and walks out with a medical mystery. 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
3: It's This American Life. I'm Tobin Lowe, sitting in for Ira Glass. Today's show, Label Maker, a show all about the power of labels. We're at Act 2 of our show. Act 2, Diagnose Me Maybe. So the whole reason I've been thinking about labels lately is because of this next story we're doing today. It's about Janet McNamara, very funny comedian, who had this odd thing happen to her 15 years ago when she was first getting started. What happened was, this one night, she's performing at a comedy club in Boston, where she's proudly from. I think all Irish Catholics are. Anyway, she gets off stage, goes to the green room, when the owner of the club stops her.
6: He just kind of said, like, out of curiosity, what's that thing when you look up in the air and you dart your eyes? And I do this thing. I have really bad memory recall. So I look up in the air a lot when I can't think of a word or I can't

0: think of what I'm going to say next. And I said, that's what I do when I'm thinking. And he said, have you ever been tested for autism? And I said, no, I've never considered that I'm autistic before. Literally, nobody has ever said it to me before.
1: And where was this comedy club?
0: It was called Dick Doherty's Comedy Vault. And this guy, Dick Doherty, he's the first person who asked me if I was autistic.
1: Oh, it was the namesake of the club.
0: Yeah. He named a club after himself. Yes, correct.
1: Janet kind of brushed it off, thought it was sort of funny. And she is a comedian, so she started getting on stage around Boston, telling the story about this guy asking this question out of nowhere. It got laughs. But also, after the show, people would come up to her and say, hey.
0: I'm autistic. Just to let you know, you're also autistic.
1: They would say it that bluntly.
0: Yeah.
1: And how would that feel? How would you react?
0: I would say, I don't think I am.
1: Janet says, as a kid growing up in the 90s, she'd been tested many times for learning disabilities, for anxiety. Never once did any of those medical professionals say the word autistic. When she talked about it with her family, her friends, they'd say, yeah, it's a little weird that you get your hair cut in slow increments so no one says, hey, you got a haircut. But mainly, they said,
0: you're not autistic, you're from Boston. Like.
1: But the fact that people kept saying it to her after shows, it raised a curiosity. She thought, it's probably nothing, but what's the harm in asking my psychiatrist if he thinks it's possible? Here's Janet talking on stage about what this all led to.
2: It was when Asperger's was still a thing. Yeah, it's not a thing anymore. Now they call it the autism spectrum. Yeah, they unnamed it. He was a Nazi. Asperger's was a Nazi. Yeah, read a book. I remember I took the test, and the guy, he just looked up from his notebook, and he goes, well, people with Asperger's generally have above average IQs. So. I'm not smart enough to be mildly autistic. Is what that doctor told me.
1: This, again, was her actual psychiatrist. Janet decided to let it go, partly because this was back in the 2010s. And the idea of an adult getting tested for autism, it just wasn't in the air the same way it is now. She thought, okay, that's it. No need to keep pushing for a test. So for years, autism was just a funny bit on stage, part of her stand-up. But off stage, Janet had a day job. And what was happening there would turn out to be not so funny. Offstage, Janet had found what she thought was the perfect job. She was an accountant, worked her way into it after being a bookkeeper for a plumbing company right out of college. She liked accounting because she was essentially a problem solver, looked at ledgers, Excel spreadsheets, pointed out where there were errors. And her boss loved her because Janet got her job done quickly and efficiently. No small talk, no bull. She even got raises regularly. That is, until one day, she got a new boss, one who liked small talk, wanted more group meetings, more socializing amongst coworkers. Early on, this new boss asked Janet to meet one-on-one so they could get to know each other.
0: And she said, you know, I have two kids, I enjoy hiking. And then she turned around and showed me her two kids with a... She turned around and picked up a framed picture of her two kids and went to hand it to me. And I just said, I could see that from here. When I walked into her office, I saw the pictures of her kids. I immediately knew when I walked into her office, she has two kids. They're about 12 years old. The boy's older than the girl. Okay, cool. I know all this
1: clocked.
0: Information.
1: I know this. I got it.
0: And then she just tells me verbally, and then hands me the picture, and I'm like, I already know this. Like, why are we talking about this? You have a picture. That's why you have a picture on your desk, is so that people don't start asking you if you have kids because there's a picture on your desk.
1: Janet talks in her act about how things started to sour for her in the workplace.
2: I was having a hard time at work at the time. I was having a hard time at work because of my personality. Yeah, they said I was rude at work. Yeah, they said I had bad tone. They said I had bad tone in my emails. I was like, how could you have bad tone in an email? I wasn't singing. I was like, you people need to relax. I told my boss to relax during a performance improvement plan.
1: And even though she joked about it on stage, it was serious. It seemed like she might lose her job. And what made it so difficult was that it felt like she wasn't being asked to improve her work. She was always good at that part. It was like she was being asked to change her personality, her fundamental way of being, which, how do you even go about fixing that? She became so anxious and stressed about it, she took medical leave for a while, hoping she could figure out a solution. And then she went to talk to a doctor about what that might look like. Like a more private desk away from the chatter of the office, the ability to sit out those meetings with large groups of people. She asked the doctor if he could help her ask for these accommodations, and he said, those sound like what you'd ask for if you were autistic. Again, that label. Janet decided to look into a diagnosis again, this time because the need had become dire. Janet goes for her first official autism test, which this time was an actual real-deal test. Testing for autism, by the way, is complex because there's no blood test. Instead, there are usually multiple sessions during which the tester is looking at social interactions, sensory issues, repetitive behaviors, or fixated interests. And then they take all of this into account to assign a diagnosis, which is what Janet went through this time.
2: And I don't know if anybody's ever had one. It's like this whole thing. It's like a three-day thing. You like look at pictures of people and they're like, they look happy, they look sad. And they sense their reach. And I was perfect. I had everything perfect. And I didn't get the diagnosis. Like I said, I didn't get it. And he knew I wanted it too. I didn't get it. And I'll tell you what happened. At the end of the day, the guy, he just came back and he just looked at me right in the eye, which I did not care for. I swear, he just looks at me right in the eye and he goes, you are so close. I swear to God, he goes, you're so close. You just didn't quite hit all the criteria. And the criteria I didn't hit, the only reason why I'm not autistic, according to him, is because the tags in my shirts don't bother me. Yeah, I don't have sensory issues. I was pissed. I was all ready to go back to work and be like, hey, I don't have to look at you. It's not that I'm rude. It's that I don't understand. It turns out I'm just rude. You can tell that I'm rude because the tags in my shirts don't bother me. And that's the difference between rude and autistic.
0: It definitely felt like I had no choice but to change. And it felt like I had no choice but to start playing the game, which is talking about the weather and saying hi to people. And I did like start learning people's kids' names.
1: How long do you feel like you were able to keep that up at that job specifically?
0: Like 3 months. My brain just wasn't, it's so hard to describe it. It's probably what dementia feels like, in that you know this isn't hard, but your brain just can't do it. Like, I just couldn't function.
1: Janet cycled through several corporate jobs after that. She said she'd do well, but then hit a wall as the demands of interacting and socializing would increase. She'd have to quit or face being fired. That That's the cycle Janet's been in for the last decade, trying to avoid situations in everyday life that would make her uncomfortable, but then when they do happen, talking about them on stage for laughs and how she still can't get a diagnosis. So she's just kind of been toughing it out. Until recently, when she had an experience that flipped her thinking about everything. She took a kid to the movies, a kid she was babysitting, a kid she knew well. And at the movies, this kid started to cuddle with her, as little kids do.
0: And it was so uncomfortable to me that she was stroking my arm. But I also understood that it was a little kid and that you can't just tell a little kid to like I understood that it was her way of showing affection. And I just felt so stuck and I started crying.
1: Because you had to deal with it. It was your problem to deal with.
0: I felt like I'm the adult. I just need to take this.
1: Janet went from discomfort to just being flat out mad at herself.
0: How awful are you as a person if you just want to say to a little kid, stop touching me, stop cuddling with me, stop showing me affection. It just doesn't feel good on a human level as a person to not want to cuddle with a little kid. And for that to be an overwhelming experience.
1: She told all this to her current therapist. And her therapist said to her, I think we should revisit getting a diagnosis. I think it's right for you, and the other testers got it wrong. Janet was ready to stop blaming herself, so she agreed.
0: It was very much a, maybe there's nothing wrong with me, maybe my brain is just wired different, and maybe I need to not beat myself up.
1: And that's when I interviewed Janet, when she was trying, yet again, to get a diagnosis. When I talked to her, it was right before she was about to find out her results. When they did finally come in, she was standing outside a bar. It was 11 p.m., she opened an email with a report, and then, the next night, she went on stage in Portland, Maine, and dropped the news.
2: And the lady was like, I don't know what's going on, but you're definitely autistic. She was like, you're autistic because you are interested in people and you're just not interested in things that are boring. And you're not interested in boring people who don't do puzzles correctly. And she said I have a rigid personality. I'm rigid. And I said, I'm not rigid, I'm just most of the time right. And we talked about how my least favorite thing my therapist says, sometimes my therapist will be like, hey, two things can be true. And I'll be like, yeah, I agree, two things can be true, but in this case, one thing is true.
1: The next time I see her, she tells me she's pretty stoked about it, but not for the reason I thought. She tells me about a recent experience interacting with a woman in a class she's taking.
0: I sit in a specific seat every day, and I walked in, and she was sitting in my seat, and she said to me, I'm sitting in your seat, do you want me to move? And I said, no, it's okay, I'll sit over here. And she was like, are you sure? And we had this back and forth, and I actually said, actually, I really want to sit in that seat, can you move? And she moved, and she wasn't upset at all, she was perfectly fine with it. And I've just never felt that scene before where somebody's sitting in my seat. They saw my face. They saw I was distressed. They didn't see it as a control thing or I'm taking it they didn't take it personally that I was you're in my seat. It felt very good. Yeah. And there's no way she knew I was autistic. There was just something about the way I approached it. Which is that I understood, I think 6 months ago, I would have said, she's an asshole, she's sitting in my seat, what's wrong with her? Why would she sit in my seat? I would have taken it personally, she was f***ing with me, or she was messing with me by sitting in my seat, opposed to knowing that it's something that I'm specifically sensitive about, that I want to sit in the same place. So, yeah.
1: It seems like it brings up a lot of emotion for you.
0: Yeah, it's... It's weird. It's like a different way of feeling seen, even without telling people about the diagnosis. And there's something different. I don't know exactly how I'm approaching people differently, that they're not taking it personally, that their behavior is affecting me. I had no idea that it would be so different.
1: Mm-hmm.
0: And I didn't realize that you don't even have to tell people. The way I'm approaching people is different.
1: It's true. When we sat down for this last interview, we were waiting for the studio to be set up, and she said, "I'm fine if we don't make small talk while we wait," pretty matter-of-factly. And I understood. So we sat there in a very comfortable silence. Janet McNamara is a comedian. You can watch her full special, Not Smart Enough, on YouTube.
3: Hey, Janet.
4: Yes, Brad.
3: I've got something to say.
4: Uh-huh.
3: I really love the skillful way you beat the other girls to the bride's bouquet.

0: So please, don't tell me to can it.
1: Janet.
0: I've one thing to say, and that's damn it, Janet. I love you.
2: Act 3, The Last Description. You know, when you get down to it, labels are just our way of pointing out what we think is remarkable about other people. That's writer Alfred Jung Lee's argument. He's been thinking a lot about what we notice in each other, especially as he tries to describe someone very close to him. Here's Alfred.
3: Not long ago, I was reading, in a magazine profile, a description of a person who, quote, has a prodigious white beard, wavy gray bangs, and dark, beetling eyebrows. A photo of the person was included, and as I looked, I admired the efficiency of the description. It did not say that the man had two arms and a nose. These details were assumed. Reflecting on this, it occurred to me that when one describes a person, one is also describing how that person deviates from the norm, what makes them different from everyone else. Recently, someone I never met was supposed to pick me up from an airport in the Midwest, and I offered a succinct description of myself. Asian guy with too much luggage, I texted. I walked out of the airport, towing two suitcases, a carry-on, and a backpack. I heard a stranger shout my name. I was recognized before I'd even made it to the curb. Description draws attention to what is different about a thing. Asian guy with too much luggage is a good description in Cedar Rapids, less so in Seoul. The greater the focus on what is most different, the better the description. In an online support group I attended for spousal loss, people often describe their dead spouses. The descriptions usually followed a formula. The points of variation included their job. The dead spouse was an accountant, a store manager, a healthcare worker. In personality, they were stubborn or loved to joke. There was a woman who had liked motorcycles, a man who had been a tender father to kids who were not biologically his own. Sometimes we shared pictures. Even as I looked at the pictures and listened to the descriptions, I found it hard to understand that they were once alive. When someone described their spouse as stubborn, I took it to mean their spouse had been more stubborn than the average person, but I wasn't sure what this really said. Most of a description goes unsaid. Lately, my reality has transformed without my noticing, and I have been struggling to describe it. My father called me the other day from Korea, and it gave me a chance to try. I described the weather in my new hometown in the Midwest, the one where I'd been picked up at the airport, saying that it was in the 70s at the moment, late in the afternoon, that I was 10 minutes from campus, where I decided to go back to school for a writing program, and that the city was hilly and not flat. He asked about my new friends and classmates, and I told him what I've been telling everyone, mid-20s to late 30s, everyone seemingly smart and nice. I told him about my studio apartment, that there was enough room, that it got good light, about the places I could walk to from the apartment. But there was something else hovering over our conversation, another picture that was not being described. It was what my life would have looked like if things had gone according to plan, and how this current situation, far from anywhere I'd ever imagined, may or may not have differed from that plan, which might also inform whether or not I was doing okay, and, therefore, whether or not my father needed to worry. It was this second picture, this other life that we were talking around, and the extent to which my present life may or may not have varied from it, that our conversation was also about. I remember one time when I felt I understood something about one of the other dead spouses. Instead of her spouse, a woman described an electric razor. It had belonged to her husband, and he had used it on many mornings. She used to hate the noise, but now that he was dead, she missed the sound of the stupid thing when she woke up. Somehow, he came alive to me then, though this detail was routine and did not distinguish him. She held the razor in her hand and flipped it on for us. People want to know what she looked like. Children, especially, want to see pictures. But in the last 5 years of her life, my wife's most noticeable characteristics were often related to either cancer or treatment. She lost and regrew her hair more than once, and sometimes wore a rotation of wigs, none of which quite suited her. She gained and lost large amounts of weight, and over time her face swelled. When one looks at a picture of her from these years, one often sees a sick person before anything else, while at other times one sees someone vibrant and healthy. I am not sure which version to describe. More variables. She was 28 when she was diagnosed with stage 4 cancer, 33 when she died. Her driver's license says she was 5'6" and 115 pounds, with brown hair and green eyes. Although the weight was incorrect, perhaps one of those things she'd failed out as a teenager and carried over for years. It became correct again as she sickened, and then dropped well below that number. In my memory, her eyes are more brown than the green that was documented. I could say that when she was healthy, her hair was thin, often not much longer than shoulder length, sometimes worn with a headband and usually not long enough to tie up, although I can't even be sure about this last part without checking photographs. When she was young, her dad used to tease her about having a big head. Sometimes I offer that she was white, but usually I wait until the question is asked. Sometimes I envy the white person with a dead spouse, of whom the question would be less likely to be asked. In her eulogy, I described the thing about her that I found most distinctive. The way the air around her would transform and still, and her entire body react when she felt something deeply. Whether she was encountering a view of the ocean, the dye of a fabric, a memory. In these moments, she might whisper or cry, and I felt that if I touched her skin, she would dissolve into vapor. In those moments, I could also see the young child who had been too sensitive to the world. In family lore, she had been a problem child, emotional and inconsolable, prone to tantrums. A sense of injustice followed her throughout her life, and still got the better of her sometimes. Perhaps for this reason, she was a quick and firm judge of character. She gave me a list of people she did not want at her memorial. I can also describe those less obvious distinctions that reveal themselves only after long periods of attention. That she tilted her head slightly as a greeting when she walked towards someone she knew. That in her sleep, she raised her arms into the air and slowly scratched one and then the other. That she became nervous and reached for my hand when an airplane was about to take off. Yet increasingly, these details feel irrelevant. As time passes, she becomes more, to me, the things that made her just like other people. I think of two arms and two ears, and a nose that sometimes ran. She owned socks and scarves. Wrapped a towel around herself after a shower, wrote cards, rode the bus, walked around puddles, opened and closed curtains, listened and asked questions, got hungry and tired, sometimes wore sneakers. She was like anyone else, which is to say that simply by breathing, she created life and atmosphere. This increasingly seems to me the point. The description of the thing, itself, rather than what makes it different. I will try to describe one of the happiest days of my life. My partner and I are leaving the hospital. She has been through her first year of surgery, recovery, drug treatment. She holds in her hand the printout of a radiology report. It describes scanned images of her body, of her head, chest, abdomen, pelvis. The report, for each of the four scans, gives the following descriptions. Unremarkable. Unremarkable. Unremarkable. Unremarkable. On this day, there is nothing about her worth describing.
2: Alfred Jung Lee is a writer in Iowa City. This essay was originally published in The Believer. Our version was produced by Diane Wu.

0: Well, today's show, the person holding the label of producer was me. I was edited by our executive editor, Emmanuel Barry. The people who put today's show together include Fia Benin, Dana Chivas, Emmanuel Jochi, Cassie Howley, Adrian Lilly, Seth Lind, Molly Marcello, Andrea Marks, Catherine Raimondo, Stowe Nelson, Nadia Raymond, Anthony Roman, Ryan Remery, Ruby Schwartz, Alyssa Shipp, Christopher Swatala, our managing editor, Sarah Abdurrahman, our senior editors, David Kestenbaum and Nancy Updike. Special thanks this week to Betsy Johnson, Alan Phillips, Lindsay Nader and Marta Hmielewicz at Autism Speaks, Corey Andreas, Seyun Gong, Leading Age, Melissa Honig, Evelyn Marte, Amina Dubuisson, Eve Vila, and the other workers on TPS who shared their experiences with us. 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He's off this week working on his new radio show, That American Life. He says our show is old news.
1: I'm like, I already know this. Like, why are we talking about this?
0: I'm Tobin Lowe. Ira Glass will be back next week with more stories of This American Life.

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1: I'm Shankar Vedantam, science reporter for NPR. 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
3: Good morning. President Trump is pulling military resources out of Asia. An aircraft carrier is leaving to relieve the USS Lincoln. And Trump wants to scale back exercises with South Korea. What's behind Trump's changing priorities? It's Morning Edition from NPR News. Oman has been mediating talks between the U.S. and Iran. Now Trump says he will bomb the U.S. ally if it gets in the way. I'm Michelle Martin.
4: And I'm Sasha Pfeiffer. Just months ago, Trump threatened to blow up Oman if it didn't, quote, behave. Also, super PACs are spending millions on certain candidates in today's Alaska Senate primary who've raised literally nothing themselves. And the Trump administration is pausing its bulldozing in Big Bend. We hear from a reporter who got a bird's eye view. It's Tuesday, August 18th. On this day in 1969, Jimi Hendrix closed out Woodstock. The news is next.
5: This is Asian View from NHK World Japan. I'm Eriko Kojima. Russia has summoned Japan's ambassador following President Vladimir Putin's recent visit to one of the islands Japan calls the Northern Territories. Russia controls the islands, Japan claims them. Russian Foreign Minister Sergei Lavrov says he summoned Japan's envoy following what he called unacceptable statements from Tokyo, implying the Russian president cannot visit Russian territory. Japanese diplomatic sources say Ambassador Muto Akira will respond on Tuesday. The Japanese government says the islands were illegally occupied after World War II. U.S. President Donald Trump says he has ordered the Pentagon to scale back planned joint military drills with South Korea. Trump said in a social media post that he was not happy with the fact that the U.S. had agreed to take part in the exercises with South Korea. He cited what he termed his very good relationship with North Korean leader Kim Jong-un as one of the reasons. South Korea's presidential office said in response that friendly relations between the leaders of the U.S. and North Korea will foster productive dialogue. The drills began Monday. A Chinese vessel has apparently been conducting research on Monday within Japan's exclusive economic zone without permission from Tokyo. The Japan Coast Guard says a patrol ship on Monday saw a Chinese ship about 50 miles from Hateruma Island in Okinawa Prefecture. The area is within Japan's EEZ. The Coast Guard warned the Chinese vessel by radio that unauthorized surveys are unacceptable, but there was apparently no response. Coast Guard officials say first such sighting this year was on March 30th, and that since then there have been 11 more. This is NHK World Japan. People taking part in Indonesia's Independence Day ceremony have prayed for victims of a powerful earthquake that recently struck the country. President Prabowo Subianto asked them to pray for those who gave their lives in the struggle for independence and for people affected by natural disasters across the country. Those attending the ceremony, which was held in Jakarta on Monday, then observed 2 minutes of silence. The magnitude 7.7 earthquake struck off Flores Island on Saturday. Authorities say 68 people have been reported dead. Officials say seismic activity is expected to gradually subside over the next 2 to 3 weeks. Economic growth slowed in many Southeast Asian countries in the April to June quarter. This comes as the conflict involving Iran weighed on consumption and production. Singapore's economy grew 5.9% from a year earlier. Indonesia expanded 5.2%, the Philippines 2.3%, and Thailand 1.9%. All four economies grew at a slower pace than in the previous quarter. Vietnam and Malaysia saw economic growth pick up to 8.3% and 6%, respectively. One key reason was solid consumer spending. Manufacturing was also strong, driven by booming demand for AI-related products and semiconductors. Retail sales in China slowed in July due to weak domestic demand. The National Bureau of Statistics released data on Monday showing that sales grew in June from the previous year by 1.0%, but that the growth rate slipped to 0.6% in July. The cosmetics sector saw sales rise 6.8%, but those of automobiles plummeted 17%. Sales of sporting and recreation goods were down 10.6%. Investment in real estate development from January to July was down from the same period last year by 19.2%. The sluggish real estate market appears to be weighing on consumer sentiment. People have been enjoying traditional bullfighting in a town in western Japan. A total of 12 locally raised bulls locked horns in a tournament held Saturday in Okinoshima in Shimane Prefecture. About 500 people attended the first bullfighting event of the year. It was held at night to avoid the intense summer heat. Two bulls faced off, locking horns and pushing against each other. Handlers called out and pulled ropes attached to the bulls' noses to lower their heads. Spectators cheered loudly from the stands when the champion was decided.
6: Their power was incredible, and I could feel the tension.
5: The event is said to have first been held about 800 years ago. This is Asian View from NHK World Japan.
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12: It's Morning Edition from NPR News. I'm Michelle Martin.
13: And I'm Sasha Pfeiffer. The U.S. and Iran have blown past a deadline this week to start peace talks.
12: The conflict, which has gone on for months, has sent gas prices soaring in the U.S., and now military resources like warships and interceptor missiles are running short. That has hurt the U.S. military capabilities in other regions, notably in Asia.
13: And we have NPR's Emily Feng with us to explain why. Good morning, Emily.
14: Good morning to the both of you.
13: So we heard this week that Trump said the U.S. would reduce joint military exercises with South Korea. He said that within hours of those exercises actually beginning. Is this related to the Iran war?
14: According to Trump, yes. He spoke to reporters yesterday and said he had unsuccessfully asked South Korea's president to help the U.S. with its war against Iran.
15: And I said, wait a minute, we have 39,000 soldiers over there guarding you from Kim Jong-un, your next-door neighbor. And you're not going to help us on a very easy military operation in Iran?
14: As you mentioned, these drills have already kicked off. These exercises go back at least until 1976, and they were designed to largely counter North Korea and its nuclear program. And I spoke to Hal Brands, a global affairs professor at Johns Hopkins School of Advanced International Studies. He says North Korea is actually a bigger threat in Trump's second term than in his first.
16: the nuclear program has expanded over the past decade, and the missile arsenal has become larger and more sophisticated. You can add to that the fact that North Korea is now getting increasingly advanced technological help from Russia.
14: But Trump has been upset with Seoul from even his first term for not paying the U.S. more for the security assistance it provides to South Korea.
17: Emily, speaking of security, correct me if I'm wrong, but is this one of the few times there will be no U.S. aircraft carriers in the Pacific region?
14: Right. And when I went back into this, I found that you can count on one hand the number of times there has not been a U.S. carrier group in the Pacific since the 1970s. Now, the USS George Washington, a carrier, was in the Pacific, but it's been sent to relieve the USS Abraham Lincoln, which is already in the Middle East and has had its deployment extended. Like the Washington, it was also in the Pacific when it was diverted to the Middle East. I've been speaking to naval experts about this, and they say it could be weeks, if not months, until a replacement carrier formation is ready and arrives in the Pacific to replace the Washington. One of these experts is Mike Dom. He's a former naval intelligence officer with the Mitchell Institute, which is an aerospace research group.
18: Aircraft carriers move, and they move quickly, but they have to be ready to go. The question really is, who's ready to go? Who's not in the maintenance period? Whose air wing is qualified to get underway and go on a long deployment?
14: And while they have not been as publicly concerned as Ukraine, countries in Asia are noticing, and they're also really worried about the depletion of American interceptor missiles.
17: Yes, we've been doing a lot of reporting on that. And give us a sense of just how depleted is the missile stockpile.
14: They're very depleted. One think tank, the Center for Strategic and International Studies here in Washington, found U.S. interceptor stockpiles shrunk by about two-thirds during the Iran war. And then even before the Iran war, the think tank, the Heritage Foundation, determined this month that the U.S. already only had a fraction of the interceptors it needed to push back, say, against a potential Chinese invasion of Taiwan.
17: That is NPR's Emily Fang. Emily, thank you.
14: Thanks, Sasha.
12: For more on what seems to be the Trump administration's shifting foreign policy focus, I'm joined now by Jung H. Pak. She was Deputy Assistant Secretary of State for East Asian and Pacific Affairs during the Biden administration. She's currently a distinguished fellow at the Center for Security, Diplomacy, and Strategy at Vrije University in Belgium. Welcome. Thanks so much for joining us once again.
19: Hi there, Michelle. How are you?
12: Good. So as we just heard, President Trump is telling the Pentagon to scale back its participation in joint military drills with South Korea. How would you expect the leaders of South Korea and other Asian nations, for that matter, to view this now?
19: Michelle, I think there's a good part, which is maybe there's movement on the North Korea side, and that President Trump has elicited some sort of response or reaction from Kim Jong-un, and Kim might be willing to meet. Now, recall that there hasn't been very much or any diplomacy since 2019, since the summits failed. So any effort to draw out North Korea is good. The bad is that it's at a great cost. President Trump and the administration clearly did not talk with the allies, especially South Korea, on this, on the exercises. At the same time, President Trump has derided South Korea for not doing enough for its own defense or on helping on Iran. And Hal Brands is right, as you mentioned in the previous segment, North Korea is different now. It has Russia and China. It has more capabilities. It has learned so much from sending its men and material into Ukraine to help Russia. So this is a North Korea that that doesn't really see that the U.S. has much to offer.
12: So I'm not sure if you feel sort of qualified to assess the administration's motivations, but I am curious if you think how much of this is about Trump wanting to restart talks with North Korea and how much of this is about wanting to send a signal to South Korea because he's mad about their position on the Iran war.
19: Yeah, I think it's both. President Trump has always had this, had favorable things to say about Kim Jong-un. It's clear that the two men got along. There were so-called love letters that were exchanged during the first administration and beyond. And so I think there's that part of it, and that Kim thinks that he could make some progress with North Korea. Second is that it's not new for President Trump to continue to poke South Korea on what more it can do for its own defense. So I think it's both.
12: Now, do you think that this points to a broader shift in focus by the Trump administration. I mean, also thinking about the fact that the USS George Washington is heading to the Middle East, leaving the Pacific without an active duty U.S. aircraft carrier. So do you think this is something, a broader pivot, as it were?
19: I don't necessarily think it's a broader pivot, but the Indo-Pacific has had a very rough year plus with a 1-2 punch, the tariffs that were on again, off again, on again, off again, and on again that has had the region scrambling. And then the Iran war, which has really had a deep impact on energy and food security in the region, about U.S. credibility and commitment to the defense of this region. We all have to remember that Indo-Pacific, Asia is 60% of global GDP. There are 5 treaty allies in the region and 60% of the world's population. So the Indo-Pacific is a critically important area, and it's a region that even the Trump administration has asserted that it is an important battleground.
12: So, but what are the global implications for security if the U.S. no longer seems to regard the Pacific as a security priority?
19: They're really long. There's going to be a long tail to this. The USS George Washington moving out of Asia into the Middle East, in and of itself is important. But when you put it into the context of the tariffs, President Trump's comments about allies and the way the administration has treated allies and partners, the diversion of resources from Indo-Pacific to the Middle East, that when you put it into a bigger perspective and zoom out, it looks like the U.S. is not as putting as much energy and focus into the Indo-Pacific. It's problematic because this is a region that has highly complicated security problems, including North Korea with its more sophisticated nuclear weapons program, the fact that China, Russia, and North Korea and Iran are doing more things together in the security, economic, and political space, the South China Sea, which has been a potential flashpoint. So given that if there's any perception of prolonged U.S. attention away from the region, and there is, that could influence our adversaries to take action and use this opportunity.
12: That's Chung H. Pak, former Deputy Assistant Secretary of State for East Asian and Pacific Affairs during the Biden administration. She's now a visiting fellow at Vrije University in Belgium. Thanks so much for joining us.
19: Thank you.
13: Florida's primary ends today, and in Central Florida's 7th Congressional District, Republican Congressman Corey Mills is fighting to keep his seat. Catherine Welch reports.
20: Congressman Corey Mills' district stretches from the suburbs of Orlando to the beaches near Daytona. In the heart of the district, you'll find the quaint historic city of Sanford. It's where Patrick Austin cast his ballot for the incumbent Mills on Saturday.
21: He delivers for our district. He's brought a lot of money. He's fixed a lot of issues that we needed, and that's really all I want.
20: Mills, running for his third term, is under a House ethics investigation that includes allegations of assaulting a former girlfriend and violating campaign finance laws. NPR reached out to Congressman Mills' office for a response to those allegations, but did not hear back. He has previously denied any wrongdoing. Despite the controversy, Yoshito Hiro voted for Mills.
22: In today's world, you can indict a ham sandwich. I believe a person is innocent until proven guilty.
20: When asked recently, Florida's Republican Governor Ron DeSantis said he does not support Corey Mills. And while President Trump endorsed him back in February, he left Mills off his recent string of Florida endorsements posted on social media. Mills' main primary challenger is former local TV news anchor Ryan Elijah.
23: I was a diehard Corey Mills fan, but I think I'm going to have to go with Ryan Elijah this time.
20: Waving a sign for her husband, who's running for mayor, Sanford Republican Tiffany Davis says Mills has too much baggage. Scandals around Mills here in Florida, Max Miller in Ohio, and Tony Gonzalez in Texas have muddied Republicans' clear chance of winning and keeping those House seats.
23: I think Corey Mills will get beat, honestly, if it comes to a Democrat, I don't think I can chance it.
20: Democratic voter Penny Murthy would love for Mills to win and give her party's challenger a shot at beating him.
24: Because he has a lot of controversy around him and he does not represent the people.
20: Even though Mills won this district twice, Democrats consider this race competitive and are putting money toward flipping the seat. For NPR News, I'm Catherine Welch in Sanford, Florida.
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8: Nearly 7,000 units of housing need to be built to meet the need in the Quad Cities, according to the QC Housing Council. 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
7: Live from NPR News in Washington, I'm Dave Mattingly. A 60-day ceasefire between the U.S. and Iran has expired with no sign the conflict is any closer to being resolved. NPR's Tamara Keith says President Trump is now scolding an ally in the Middle East that's been trying to help.
8: The nation of Oman, a U.S. ally, which, like Iran, borders the Strait of Hormuz, has been trying to mediate negotiations to end the war and reopen the

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1: 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Good morning. It's 6:19. Our Quad City area forecast has a 50% chance for rain today, with partly sunny skies and temperatures reaching the low 80s this afternoon. There is also a 50% chance for showers tonight as the low drops to near 66 degrees. Wednesday looks to be mostly cloudy in the morning, turning mostly sunny by the afternoon with highs peaking in the upper 70s. Tomorrow night will be partly cloudy with a low near 62. Clear skies forecast by Thursday with daytime highs reaching the low 80s and overnight lows in the low 60s. Currently in the Quad Cities, sunrise underway, partly cloudy and 64 degrees outside.

0: Live from NPR News in Washington, I'm Dave Mattingly. There are election primaries today in Alaska, Wyoming, and Florida, and a special election runoff in California. Among the races in Florida are ones to select nominees for House seats for the first time since state lawmakers approved a redrawn congressional map meant to help Republicans. In California, voters will be choosing between two candidates to serve the remaining months of former Democratic Congressman Eric Swalwell's term in the House. He resigned and ended his bid for California governor amid allegations of sexual assault, which he denies. The House Ethics Committee is investigating allegations of sexual misconduct against Democratic Congressman Jimmy Gomez of California. Here's NPR's Eric McDaniel.
1: The New York Post reported in April that Gomez was seen kissing a member of another office's congressional staff in 2023. A Gomez spokesman told the Post at the time that the accounts shared with the outlet were, quote, not true, though Gomez later admitted to, quote, personal mistakes outside of his marriage. In a statement to NPR, Gomez said, quote, I take full responsibility and have committed myself to working through the pain privately. He said he didn't violate any House rules. So far this Congress, two other members have resigned over sexual misconduct scandals, Democrat Eric Swalwell and Republican Tony Gonzalez. A third, Republican Chuck Edwards, ended his reelection bid. All three have denied wrongdoing. Eric McDaniel, NPR News, Washington.
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2: And this is WVIK News in the Quad Cities. I'm Joseph Leahy. It's

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1: You're listening to Morning Edition on WVIK, Quad Cities NPR. Good morning. It's 6:42. The National Weather Service in the Quad Cities is forecasting a partly sunny day with a 50% chance for showers and thunderstorms and a high near 81 degrees. The chance for rain continues tonight as temperatures fall into the mid-60s. Clouds tomorrow morning are expected to gradually clear with a high near 79 degrees. Wednesday night looks to be partly cloudy as lows drop to the low 60s. Thursday comes with mostly sunny skies, highs reaching the low 80s in the afternoon, and partly cloudy overnight Thursday with lows in the low 60s. Right now in the Quad Cities, it's mostly cloudy and 66 degrees.
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5: Good morning, I'm Michelle Martin. 12 albums, one penny. Deals like that made Columbia House a music juggernaut in the 70s, 80s, and 90s. Never mind how much you had to pay after that introductory deal. But then the internet came along. Columbia House's mail order business clung on. It pivoted to selling movies. It went bankrupt, but in a month it will stop accepting all new orders. So if you want the Blackberry movie on DVD for $25, the clock is ticking. It's Morning Edition.
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1: It's Morning Edition on WVIK, Quad Cities NPR. Good morning. It's 6:45. Industrial farming is expensive, and this year it's gotten even pricier with the rising cost of fertilizer and fuel. Equipment prices have also reached historic highs, and because of that, many farmers are choosing to fix their old tractors and combines instead of buying new ones. Harvest Public Media's Emma George Griffin has more.
7: If you visit Kellogg Family Farms in central Michigan, you'll see hundreds of acres of soybeans, century-old barns, and piles of old machinery.
8: Some of the equipment we'll never use again.
7: That's Dennis Kellogg, the sixth-generation owner of Kellogg Farms.
8: But it's amazing how if I need a part or something that's similar that'll work on even a different brand, I'm able to go and find something that'll work.
7: Kellogg likes working on older equipment. He says it's easier and cheaper to repair machinery that's not computerized. But in recent years, it's become more of a necessity.
8: More than likely, we'd update if we had financial resource and the justification for it. We have a budget. We have to live within.
7: Kellogg and other farmers are coping with a tighter farm economy. With trade uncertainty and rising costs, producers don't have much more to spend on machines that can cost upwards of $1 million. Farm equipment sales have declined by more than 20% this year, according to data from the Association of Equipment Manufacturers. Drew Kinsey is an agriculture research analyst at the University of Missouri. While he says more farmers are now relying on old equipment, it's been a trend for years.
0: We go back 50 plus years ago. Then it was much more common for you know, every farm up and down the road to have new equipment.
7: He says until the late 90s, technological advancements made older machines obsolete. Now, Kinsey says even decades-old machines have the bare-bone capabilities to get the job done. Plus, he says new technology can even be installed in older equipment.
0: It's really been pretty revolutionary in the last 20 years as far as, you know, enabling farms to have older equipment still be competitive with the latest and greatest.
7: In Paducah, Kentucky, Donnie Edwards and his son have a repair shop on their 2,000-acre farm. That's especially handy since Edwards says new equipment is just too costly right now.
9: It's a tough pill to swallow. Well, you need to spend another $100,000 on computerized stuff for your combine, tractor, sprayer, everything that goes with it. But you're not going to make all that much more money.
7: Edwards says he taught his son to repair equipment, knowing it's becoming almost a survival skill in farming. But by forgoing new technology, farmers may lose out on efficiency. That's according to Doug Hauser, who specializes in digital agriculture at Iowa State University. He says farmers have to be extremely intentional when deciding what services and equipment are worth investing in.
10: A lot of farmers right now are stepping back and trying to figure out their equipment plans, whether it's more maintenance or if it's time to trade into maybe not new paint, but maybe some used, updated equipment.
7: Some farmers are sidestepping big purchases like combines by hiring out part of their work. Laura Hafner harvests grain for farmers from Texas to North Dakota. She says it can be a cheaper alternative for farmers who don't want to repair or pay for costly upgrades.
11: Oftentimes, farmers only engage in harvesting for a short period of time. While they might use it for several weeks or maybe a month, the rest of that year, that equipment's going to sit in the shed or in the lot, not doing anything. It's not making money.
7: The service is a good option for some farmers, but it doesn't work for everyone. For many farmers, mending their old equipment is one way to stay afloat for now, until the farm economy improves. I'm Emma George Griffin, Harvest Public Media.
1: 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Good morning. It's now 6:50 on this Tuesday, August 18th, 2026. And looking at events on the community calendar today, students in the Galva Community Unit School District 224 head back to class for the new academic year. The Scott County Watersheds is hosting a talk by retired National Weather Service meteorologist Ray Wolf today. The presentation, Drought and Its Impacts on the Midwest, Past and Future, runs from noon until 1 p.m. at the Davenport Public Library's Eastern Avenue branch. Stay with us as Morning Edition continues on WVIK. The time is 6:51.
12: It's Morning Edition from NPR News. I'm Sasha Pfeiffer.
13: And I'm Michelle Martin. Good morning. For the first time, there is a regular cargo shipping route through the Arctic. Cargo ships have occasionally navigated along Russia's northern coast, but they usually need icebreakers as escorts. Now, climate change and melting sea ice mean a company based in China can take that path through the summer months. I'm going to ask Mark Lantaine about this. He's a professor at the Arctic University of Norway, where he researches the politics of the polar region and China. Good morning, Professor. Thanks for joining us.
14: Good morning. Thank you.
13: Set the scene for us briefly, if you would. What's this route like, and how do ships navigate it?
14: Well, this route runs from Northeast Asia to Northern Europe, following the Siberian coast. So it's a route that Russia and China have been trying to develop for future Arctic shipping.
13: So why is China so interested in this?
14: China's interested because it is trying to open up new markets, including in Europe and other parts of the Northern Hemisphere. And using this particular route will cut a significant amount of time, as much as 2 weeks, off traditional routes, like, for example, through the Suez Canal and the Indian Ocean.
13: Oh. And it's my understanding that Western nations don't use this path. Am I right about that? And if not, why not?
14: You're absolutely right. And there's two reasons for this. First of all, because the route primarily goes through Russian waters, there would be significant geopolitical problems in using the route. And the second problem is there's a lot of concern over the environmental impact of increased sea traffic. So that's discouraged a lot of companies from using the route.
13: Hmm. So as you just told us, it primarily passes through Russian water. So this would imply that there's cooperation, right, between China and Russia?
14: Very much so. There have been a series of agreements between the two countries to develop Russian Arctic lands and waters. And China sees this route as essential for its maritime trade. So it's been quite satisfied working with Moscow on this.
13: But what does that cooperation, I don't know, what's the word I'm looking for, indicate here for the balance of power in the Arctic?
14: It indicates that, first of all, China sees the Arctic as extremely important, both economically and politically, and is willing to work with Russia. Moscow, meanwhile, obviously does not have a lot of partners in the West to develop its Arctic lands and waters, so it sees China as an essential component of that.
13: Hmm. Are you surprised by this? I mean, somebody who's been studying the politics of the region for some time, that seems to have, perhaps I'm wrong here, but this seems to have come together rather quickly.
14: Well, I'm not too surprised because China did make a few experimental cargo runs as early as 2013, but there were some setbacks, not only the pandemic, but also the aftershocks of Russia's invasion of Ukraine. Nevertheless, China has been talking for years about the economic possibilities of the Arctic, and I know that many Chinese companies are looking to the Arctic as a very important emerging route.
13: Do you have a sense of what this could mean for the global economy? I mean, there have been so many disruptions because of the Strait of Hormuz being closed, because, you know, so many factors here, you know, the Trump administration's tariff regimen and so forth. But sort of taking the sort of the macro view here, could this have an impact in making goods cheaper?
14: It very well might. Like, at the moment, it is still very difficult to send ships through there. Even under the best conditions, you still have to worry about weather, sea ice, many hazards. But China's looking ahead. They're looking ahead to the point where the Arctic becomes even more popular as a sea route. And as you point out, issues with the Strait of Hormuz have illustrated the problems with other choke points. Hmm. So China's really looking to the future on this.
13: So you're joining us from Tromsø, which is in the far north of Norway. This route, as I understand it, passes right by your city. So what has been the conversation about this? What do the Arctic nations think about China establishing the shipping service?
14: Yes, we're well north of the Arctic Circle, and there's a lot of discussion here about what the development of the Polar Silk Road, as China likes to call it, will mean. What this is going to mean for an increase in traffic, as well as what could be the potential kind of security applications, because there's also the question of, okay, which ships are going to be using the route, and will that create security issues here?
13: Oh, that is Mark Lantane. He's a professor at the Arctic University of Norway. Professor, thanks so much for joining us. I hope you'll keep us apprised of these developments.
14: Will do. Thank you.
12: Emergency crews on Indonesia's Flores Island are trying to reach communities cut off by landslides and damaged roads. That's after a magnitude 7.7 earthquake hit on Saturday. Flores is a mountainous island east of Bali. It's one of thousands of Indonesian islands stretching between Asia's mainland and Australia. Indonesia's Disaster Management Agency says at least 70 people were killed and more than 1,100 injured in the quake. Naina Rao has the latest from the capital, Jakarta.
15: At a port on Flores, a cell phone video recorded by a resident captured the passenger terminal's two-story waiting area collapsing. The shallow earthquake struck early Saturday morning, just off the island's northern coast. It triggered a tsunami on several islands. Indonesia's meteorology agency says the highest measured wave was about 5 feet. By Monday, the agency had recorded more than 1,600 aftershocks, leaving many survivors afraid to go back indoors. About 2 million people live on the island. One of them is 45-year-old Efrit Bata, who says his family was asleep when the shaking intensified.
16: Saat goyangan besar itu saya langsung gendong
15: He says he grabbed his youngest child when the strongest shaking hit and ran outside, shouting to wake the rest of his family. Bata says his family and neighbors have stayed outside since the quake, some sleeping on bare ground. There is no central evacuation site in his area, and by Monday evening, he says government assistance had not reached his immediate community. His family was rationing food and clean water. Across Flores, the disaster agency says it has sent thousands of emergency personnel to help and deployed two field hospitals. Power has been restored to nearly all affected customers, but landslides are slowing rescue efforts. Josef Badioda is the top local official for one of the districts affected by the earthquake. He says it's been challenging for aid to reach the villages because they're so remote and isolated. He says reaching mountain communities takes time due to steep, narrow roads. With phone service not fully restored, delivering aid is even more challenging. The government has deployed 10 aircraft to reach remote locations and expedite the delivery of supplies. On a small island off its northern coast, a ferry arrived Monday carrying hundreds of food packages and family tents, along with more than 3,500 pounds of rice. A delivery that's crucial for Bata, as his family's recovery depends on how quickly that assistance reaches their neighborhood. For NPR News, I'm Naina Rao in Jakarta, Indonesia.
16: This is Morning Edition from NPR News. I'm Sasha Pfeiffer.
13: And I'm Michelle Martin.

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1: And Mary Louise Kelly, the threat avian flu poses to Australia and New Zealand's unique wildlife on the next All Things Considered from NPR News.
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6: Live from NPR News in Washington, I'm Dave Mattingly. President Trump's Middle East negotiator and son-in-law, Jared Kushner, is voicing optimism after meeting with Israeli Prime Minister Benjamin Netanyahu in Jerusalem. The two spoke for about 4 hours yesterday on the future of Gaza. Afterwards, they announced there would be no Israeli withdrawal and no reconstruction until Hamas has completely disarmed. They did announce sanitation projects in Gaza. In New York, Luigi Mangione's state murder trial is on hold indefinitely. Samantha Max with member station WNYC says defense attorneys are citing legal double jeopardy, with Mangione having pleaded guilty already to federal charges.
7: Mangione was scheduled to stand trial next month on state murder and weapons possession charges. The Manhattan District Attorney's Office accused him of killing UnitedHealthcare CEO Brian Thompson. But then Mangione pleaded guilty to stalking charges in a separate federal case last week. He admitted to following Thompson to New York City and killing him. Now, Mangione's defense team is asking a state judge to throw out the remaining charges. They say it would violate his rights to keep prosecuting the case after he pleaded guilty. The Manhattan DA's office says it will fight that request. For NPR News, I'm Samantha Max in New York.
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8: And this is WVIK News in the Quad Cities. I'm Joseph Leahy. It's 7:31. The U.S. Secretary of Defense is throwing his support behind Iowa Republican Congressman Zach Nunn in his bid for re-election. Iowa Public Radio's Isabella Liu reports that Pete Hegseth spoke at the Iowa State Fair on Monday.
9: Hegseth called Nunn an ally in Congress for the department's missions and hefty defense budget. Nunn is a colonel in the Air Force Reserve and running in Iowa's 3rd Congressional District. Hegseth also paid tribute to the 5 Iowa soldiers who were killed in Syria and Kuwait this past year.

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1: And you're listening to Morning Edition on WVIK, Quad Cities NPR. Good morning, it's 8:19. Coming up, more farmers are fixing up their decades-old equipment rather than buying new. That's in the midst of a tough farm economy.
2: We have a budget. We have to live with that.
1: Farmers' decisions around fixing, upgrading, or buying new machinery. That story coming up in about 25 minutes on WVIK. Our Quad City area forecast has a 50% chance for rain today with partly sunny skies, temperatures reaching the low 80s this afternoon. There's also a 50% chance for showers tonight as the low drops to near 66 degrees. Wednesday looks to be mostly cloudy in the morning, turning mostly sunny in the afternoon with highs peaking in the upper 70s. Tomorrow night will be partly cloudy with a low near 62, and clear skies forecast for Thursday with daytime highs in the low 80s and overnight lows falling to the low 60s. Morning Edition continues on WVIK.

0: Fed is under attack at this moment by forces who wish to unravel it or at least severely curtail what it sees as its liberalizing bent. And I think people in those spaces have adopted a hunker-in-the-bunker mentality that is at once understandable, but also in the long run, not really viable. And so I tend to just be in favor of the ripping off of Band-Aids. And I think that requires academics and academic institutions to get a lot more comfortable with self-criticism. I think if the public saw that there were genuine efforts to reform the various problems that there are within higher education, Trump's attacks and the right's attacks would land a lot less because I think the public would say, well, look, they're acknowledging there's a problem, et cetera. But when you just adopt this bunker mentality, it just feeds back into the sense that these institutions are elitist bubbles, unaccountable to the public, and the public is going to increasingly support efforts to bring them to heel if that's the attitude.
1: That was Tyler Austin Harper. We're talking about a piece that he wrote for The Atlantic. It's titled The Truths That Failed Jason Arde. Tyler Austin Harper, thank you so much for joining us.
0: Thanks. It was a pleasure.
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5: Hi, I'm Jared Johnson, WVIK's general manager. 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
7: Live from NPR News in Washington, I'm Dave Mattingly. The Walt Disney Company is suing the Federal Communications Commission. It accuses the FCC of violating Disney's First Amendment rights by challenging ABC's broadcast licenses and investigating the TV network's talk show, The View. The lawsuit cites President Trump's social media posts urging the FCC to strip ABC of its broadcast licenses because of its news coverage and remarks made by late-night host Jimmy Kimmel. South Korea's president says joint military exercises with the U.S. are defensive in nature and not meant to raise tensions with North Korea. He was speaking today in Seoul following President Trump's decision to direct the Pentagon to scale back the exercises, citing in part the cost and South Korea's position on the war with Iran. Here's NPR's Emily Fang.
8: Trump spoke to reporters yesterday and said he had unsuccessfully asked South Korea's president to help the U.S. with its war against Iran. These exercises go back at least until 1976, and they were designed to largely counter North Korea and its nuclear program. But Trump has been upset with Seoul from even his first term for not paying the U.S. more for the security assistance it provides to South Korea.
7: The exercises got underway yesterday. Officials in Indonesia say the death toll from Saturday's strong earthquake has risen to at least 68. This is NPR News.
9: And this is WVIK News in the Quad Cities. I'm Joseph Leahy. It's 8:31. U.S. Health Secretary Robert F. Kennedy Jr. and Quad City area Congresswoman Marionette Miller Meeks visited central Iowa yesterday to promote the newest version of the presidential fitness test. Iowa Public Radio's Grant Gerlach has more.
10: Kennedy and 1st District Representative Miller Meeks stopped at the YMCA in Newton, where they watched kids try out some of the exercises covered in the test, such as push-ups and planks. The test sets challenging benchmarks. A 10-year-old boy is asked to plank for nearly 2 minutes and run a mile in just under 8 to win the Presidential Fitness Award. But Miller Meeks says the program is meant to encourage kids to be active, not to intimidate them.
11: I can remember doing these. You know, I'm not the biggest kid, so I wasn't the fastest kid. But nonetheless, it's emphasizing the fun of what you're doing and getting kids moving and how that translates into other activities they may want to do.
10: The revamped fitness test will be part of PE classes in Iowa under a new state law signed in May. I'm Grant Gerlach, IPR News.
9: Public health officials have confirmed a measles outbreak in southern Iowa. Iowa Health and Human Services reports there have been 12 cases of the

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2: 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Good morning, it's 8:43. The National Weather Service in the Quad Cities is forecasting a partly sunny day with a 50% chance for showers and thunderstorms and a high near 81 degrees. The chance for rain continues tonight as temperatures fall into the mid-60s. Clouds tomorrow morning are expected to gradually clear with a high near 79 degrees by the afternoon. Wednesday night looks to be partly cloudy as lows drop to the low 60s. Thursday comes with mostly sunny skies, highs reaching the low 80s. And partly cloudy overnight Thursday with lows back in the low 60s. Right now in the Quad Cities, mostly cloudy and 71 degrees.

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7: This is Regini Vaidyanathan with NewsHour, coming to you live from the BBC in London. It could change the way Instagram and Facebook operate. In a few hours from now, Meta, the tech giant which owns them, goes on trial, facing allegations it deliberately designed the social media platforms to hook children and illegally collect data on under-13s. The lawsuit seeking operational changes and damages, with a demand of as much as $1 trillion, an eye-watering amount which could even force it into bankruptcy. Meta disputes the allegations, highlighting safety features it says it introduced to protect younger users. Now, a coalition of states sued Meta in 2023. 4 are today going to trial to represent them. One of them is California. My colleague Tim Franks has been speaking to California's Attorney General Rob Bonta. So what does the coalition want from this case?
8: Yes, we want them to stop harming our kids knowingly. They designed a dangerous product. It was something they knew was dangerous, and they lied to the public about it. So we want them to end those practices, stop visiting harm upon our kids. The features that they have, including infinite scroll and autoplay and beeps and alerts and likes and ephemeral content, hurt kids. They create anxiety, depression, body image issues, learning loss, addictive tendencies. And as a father and the attorney general for the largest state in the nation, I want to protect our kids. So this is something that Meta is doing. It's also an industry-wide issue that we want addressed industry-wide. And we also want them to pay, consistent with the law, for the harm that they've done in the form of civil penalties, restitution, and disgorgement. The over $1 trillion number that you mentioned is Meta's number. That's not our number. The judge will decide what the ultimate appropriate penalty will be. It's likely to be much less than over $1 trillion. I think they're inflating that to make some arguments in the court of public opinion. But it will be significant, and we do want those penalties and, you know, that restitution and that disgorgement.
9: Well, I apologize that I suggested that it was you who, well, I didn't suggest, I said that it was you who were chasing more than $1 trillion in damages. I mean, because obviously Meta itself is only worth, I say only worth, $1.5 trillion. Just in terms of the substantive case, though, and you know, let's put the damages to one side. Yes, you've come up with a litany of things which you say harm children, are addictive. You listed some of those features. I mean, Meta, we did ask them for an interview. They didn't want to give us one, but they did give us a statement saying that basically these claims, that these features are as pernicious as you say, are, I mean, essentially, well, their word, unsubstantiated. They say that these features are benign features and you've got no proof that they actually harm the residents of the state that you are Attorney General of.
8: Well, beg to differ. And, you know, this is why they need to be held accountable. They've been, you know, it's a pretty bold position, minimalist and reductionist in its approach to, given that they've been losing massively in court up to now, and we believe they will lose here again. We do have evidence. We're ready to have those witnesses testify in trial and present our evidence in trial. And the most damning part of it is they knew that these features hurt children. They knew internally through their own internal studies. They reviewed those studies. They knew that their products were dangerous, and they doubled down on them, and they advanced them and visited them upon our kids anyway. And they lied about it to the public, including lies from Mr. Zuckerberg himself to Congress and other higher ups in the executive team and at Meta when they lied to Congress and otherwise to the public. So the denialism is disappointing, but not surprising. And we like to be in court where facts and law are all that matters. We're ready to present our facts, present our evidence, and we're confident in our case as we go to trial tomorrow.
9: And just to be clear about this sort of further charge, and you're not the first to make it, which is that, you know, Meta knew that this was a dangerous product and they actively pursued it. You think you've got proof of that?
8: Oh, yeah. I think that's undisputed.
9: Well, you say it's undisputed. I'm sure they will dispute it, and that's why I ask if you've got proof of it.
8: We do, and they can't dispute their own studies, their own internal documents. We have those studies. We have those documents. We have that evidence. We have that documentation. We're ready to present it. If that's their position, I'm even more confident after hearing that going into this trial, because we have the evidence, and that is a core part of our case.
9: Okay. And just in terms of the evidence that you say that you've got about the harm that these products produce, particularly on kids, I mean, I guess, again, I think it's beyond anybody's doubt that social media can be abused and that, you know, there are ways in which it can be very dangerous and damaging. But I just wonder if there's sort of the parallel that many people are drawing with, you know, this is the big tobacco moment. I mean, the thing about tobacco is that it is medically proven that smoking tobacco causes identifiable harm to lungs and, you know, the rest of the body. Proving a mental health crisis as a result of some of these features, that's trickier, isn't it?
8: Perhaps, but, you know, there's physical health and there's mental health. They're both health. And they are, you know, doctors, professionals opine on the harms to physical health and mental health. And so I maybe I'll push back a little bit on the distinction you're drawing between physical health and mental health. They're both part of...
9: And it's not, and forgive me, it's not for me to suggest that mental health is not important, but I'm just, I guess, you know, Meta could reasonably argue that a crisis in children's mental health may be real, but it should not be placed entirely at their door.
8: Well, let me go back to the original question you were asking about internal studies, and I'll merge this question into it, because their own studies show the mental health harms to kids, including the following example, where there's a beauty filter feature that Meta uses to mimic the effects of plastic surgery. And so they wanted to deploy that feature. There were red flags internally raised because the studies that they had internally showed that this beauty filter would have an adverse impact, especially on girls, but on kids generally. And they were suggesting that they don't deploy this feature. But Mr. Zuckerberg himself, after reviewing the harmful impacts to girls and kids, greenlit the feature. And so that is a prime example of how they knew the mental health harms they would be visiting on kids, and they did it anyway, and they doubled down on it, even though there were some internally who were cautioning against using this harmful feature. So I don't think there's a lot of doubt about the, you know, anxiety, the depression, the mental health harms. That is not necessarily disputed. Is Meta the only cause of those harms? Of course, there's other causes for mental health harms for kids, but I think it's relatively undisputed that Meta and social media generally, with these features that we are highlighting here in our case, are causes of those harms.
9: Just briefly, if you would, I mean, I assume this is, it's a jury trial, so it can't go on forever, but I mean, I assume this is going to be a pretty weighty, lengthy trial. How much of your time is this going to take up?
8: This is a 7-week trial, and fortunately for me, I have a great team of the biggest state DOJ in the nation, and that I'm not alone. We're working side by side with other states, the states of Colorado, Kentucky, and New Jersey. We are teaming up with our resources. So it's a 7-week federal trial, and we're ready to go.
7: That's California's Attorney General Rob Bonta speaking to NewsHour's Tim Franks. We'll have more coverage of that trial as it gets underway. I'm Regina Vaidyanathan. Thanks very much from my team to all of you listening wherever you are. 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
14: Primary care doctors are one of the most important bridges to the medical system. So why do so many Americans not even have one? From WAMU and NPR in Washington, this is One Edge. Hi, I'm Todd Zwillick. Your annual physical should be pretty simple. You make an appointment, get the blood work and the test done, and answer some questions about your health. Usually, that's all in a visit to your primary care doctor. But a third of Americans don't have one at all.
15: I have not been to a primary care doctor since I was a child. I don't have health insurance, and I don't want to spend the money.
14: Three primary care doctors on why so many Americans are falling through the cracks and the future of primary care if something doesn't change. All of that after these headlines.
16: Live from NPR News in Washington, I'm Janine Herbst. The U.S. is set to impose 50% tariffs on billions of dollars worth of goods imported from Canada just after midnight. NPR's Kristen Wright reports.
17: Americans could end up paying more for a range of Canadian products, including hockey sticks, cement for building and construction, and wine. Canadian Prime Minister Mark Carney says his government and the U.S. are in last-minute trade negotiations to stop the substantial tariffs. President Trump is relying on a section of the Tariff Act of 1930 that's never been used. It authorizes the president to impose up to 50% tariffs on imports from countries that discriminate against U.S. commerce. Trump claims some of Canada's trade policies do just that. The new tariff threat against Ottawa comes as free trade negotiations between the U.S., Canada, and Mexico have hit major stumbling blocks. Kristen Wright, NPR News, Washington.
16: South Korea's president called for strengthening the nation's military capabilities a day after President Trump suddenly ordered the downsizing of annual joint military exercises. NPR's Anthony Kuhn reports Trump called the drills a costly and hostile gesture toward North Korea.
18: President Lee Jae-myung told a cabinet meeting that a stronger alliance with the U.S. increases the nation's security. But increasing its own military capabilities, he added, would make South Korea a more valuable ally to the U.S. That includes, for example, developing its own nuclear-powered submarines. The commander of the U.S. military in South Korea, meanwhile, visited South Korea's defense ministry to discuss scaling back the annual exercises. Trump's order took many South Koreans by surprise. An editorial in the Hanguk Ilbo newspaper said, "It's absurd that the U.S. appears to treat North Korea more respectfully than its ally, South Korea." Anthony Kuhn, NPR News, Seoul.
16: Water levels in the country's second biggest reservoir have reached a new record low. From member station KJZZ, Alex Hager reports Lake Powell is just 22% full.
19: The Colorado River Reservoir covers parts of Utah and northern Arizona. If the water level drops much lower, it could force the shutdown of hydropower turbines that send electricity to about 5 million people. If it drops further, the dam could have trouble sending water downstream at all, jeopardizing the supply for major cities like Phoenix, Las Vegas, and Los Angeles. Just downstream, Lake Mead, the nation's largest reservoir, also hit a historic low last week. The records are the result of drought, climate change, and steady demand for Colorado River water. Policymakers are trying to agree on a new plan to rein in demand for the river over the next 2 years. It's expected to be released in the coming weeks. For NPR News, I'm Alex Hager in Phoenix.
16: New data from the CDC shows exemptions from routine vaccines among kindergartners has increased to 4.2% during the last school year, and that's a record, mainly for non-medical reasons. 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
20: and this is WVIK News in the Quad Cities. I'm Joseph Leahy. It's 10:04. Public health officials report a measles outbreak has been confirmed in southern Iowa. According to Iowa Health and Human Services, 12 cases of the highly contagious respiratory disease have been identified as of Sunday. HHS says there's evidence of person-to-person spread. Measles is transmitted through the air when an infected person coughs or sneezes. HHS did not identify specific counties impacted by the outbreak in southern Iowa, but its website lists locations in Des Moines, West Des Moines, Clive, and Bloomfield as places the individuals visited while contagious. Iowa HHS says anyone who was at those locations during the listed dates and times should monitor for symptoms. This year, Iowa students will take the newest version of the presidential fitness test. Health Secretary Robert F. Kennedy Jr. and Quad City area Congresswoman Marionette Miller Meeks were in central Iowa yesterday to promote the program. Iowa Public Radio's Grant Gerlach has more.
21: Kennedy and 1st District Representative Miller Meeks stopped at the YMCA in Newton, where they watched kids try out some of the exercises covered in the test, such as push-ups and planks. The test sets challenging benchmarks. A 10-year-old boy is asked to plank for nearly 2 minutes and run a mile in just under eight to win the Presidential Fitness Award. But Miller Meeks says the program is meant to encourage kids to be active, not to intimidate them.
22: I can remember doing these. You know, I'm not the biggest kid, so I wasn't the fastest kid. But nonetheless, it's emphasizing the fun of what you're doing and getting kids moving and how that translates into other activities they may want to do.
21: The revamped fitness test will be part of PE classes in Iowa under a new state law signed in May. I'm Grant Gerlach, IPR News.
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0: It's the 21st show. I'm Brian Mackey. We're talking for the hour today with Julie Fortier, who is running against incumbent Republican Mike Bost. She's a Democrat in Southern Illinois, 12th Congressional District, which includes Carbondale, the Metro East, and points in between and beyond. You can join us today, 800-222-9455. This is the first in a series of conversations we are planning with people running for Congress in downstate across Illinois, spanning both parties. And in fact, Congressman Bost, we're closing in on a date in October, hoping to have him on the program as well. You can join us again, 800-222-9455. Now, before the break, you were talking about the disconnect. We were talking about the disconnect among voters in Southern Illinois with Democrats over time. And you mentioned policy and fact-checking and being aware of, you know, issues. We had an email, or I should say a text message from Terry, who's in the Quad Cities. Says what the candidate is saying about people not having the ability to be on top of the facts is so true. I've watched the discussion on Facebook having to do with the closing of the packing plant in the Quad Cities. That's a meat packing plant that's closing there. 2,500 jobs being lost. He says people are upset, but they are woefully uninformed on the facts that supported the decision to close the plant. I get what you're saying. I get what Terry is saying. So much of modern politics, though, is also vibes, right? Do I think this candidate would go to a NASCAR race with me, or would they rather watch, you know, English Premier League soccer on Saturday, right? Do they have a, you know, Realtree camo coat like I do, or, you know, a basketball jersey or something? Do they like country music or pop music? Where do you see Democrats? Are you working to sort of bridge those, you know, vibes in the term that people use nowadays, those cultural divides that seem to have grown as people now make their politics so much a part of their personal identity?
1: Yeah, I think what's interesting is so many people nowadays, well, they flipped, right? So this district flipped. It used to be blue. And a long time ago, and then Glenn Pritchard was the last representative who was actually a Dem, and he finished his term in 99. And what is interesting is, I think...
0: I do have to shut up. Bill Enyart was a Democrat there, and I think he's the one that Bost defeated through 2014. Might have been a different shape.
1: Oh, I apologize. Yeah. Yes, you are correct. I apologize. Yes. So you are correct, and I apologize. So what I'm trying to figure out is if people are willing to actually look to see who will actually work the hardest for them, or the people who can actually relate to them. I might be working in a science lab now, but I've worked labor jobs. I've spent 10, 14-hour days on my feet being a line cook or being a waitress. So I know what it's like to make ends meet by scraping by. And I don't want people to scrape by. I want people to be able to afford a living. And I want people to be able to save for a future. You know, I don't think that's far-fetched. And I don't think our current Congress and our current representative in Southern Illinois will reach out to the constituents the same way. He won't even have town halls. I'm one of his constituents. I would love to have a conversation with him. We have invited him. My campaign has invited him to every town hall we have had, and he has not shown. And we have also invited him through WSIU to have a debate, and he has not responded.
0: I was going to ask, we had an email asking if there were any debates scheduled. So no debate scheduled with him.
1: No, we've tried. We have definitely tried. And to me, the constituents have a right to have a debate. They have a right to hear a debate. And I don't understand where, I know I could guess, but I don't know why Bost, if he wants to represent his constituents, why he would not come out and have a debate with us.
0: I want to ask more about, you know, what Democrats might do should they regain power in Congress, what you might do should you win this election. There's a debate going on about, you know, whether to investigate and impeach President Trump, you know, tear down the East Wing ballroom, or let all that go and focus on the price of ground beef and things like that. Where do you come down on that?
1: Why does it have to be one or the other? I guess. So my thing is, everybody should be accountable for their actions. And if their actions were illegal, then they needed to be held accountable for those. And at the same time, we can start working on affordability for people. We can start working on a universal healthcare plan. We don't have to just focus on one thing, but everybody definitely should be held accountable for their actions.
0: Would you support prosecuting members of the Trump administration for some of the excesses of, you know, be it street level Border Patrol agents or the people who, you know, directed these programs that have resulted in Americans being shot on the streets of, you know, cities like Chicago and Minneapolis and elsewhere?
1: If anybody in this administration helped with anything that was an illegal act, they should absolutely be held accountable.
0: If we don't
1: hold people accountable for doing this, then why would anybody on the streets, why would any constituent, any American not think that they too should not be held accountable for anything they might do that would be not law abiding? So if we don't hold the people in office, in public office, to at least our minimum standard, and to me, they should be held to a higher standard. But if we don't hold them to the minimum standard, then what are we saying to the American people?
0: I want to mention another comment. We got a text message from Pete in Carbondale. Says your vibe comment is spot on. It's just that the rebel spirit used to be with the Dems in Southern Illinois, but now it's shifted to the Republican side. It's the same vibe, but different end result. Still us versus them, but the focus and end result is changing. We also have another caller on the line, Joseph from Marion. Is calling. Joseph, thank you for calling in. I understand you want to talk about Congressman Bost and his case on voting, mail-in voting. Yeah.
2: Yes, my comment is regarding Representative Bost's Supreme Court case. This case is about mail-in ballots and the counting of these ballots that are postmarked before Election Day to be counted up to 15 days after Election Day. According to Google, Boss comments is that it's costing him money having his staff counting these, monitoring the counting of the ballots. The irony here is that the attorney presenting Boss' case to the Supreme Court commands a salary of about $2,650 an hour. It just seems that this whole effort is to restart or restrict voter participation and nothing about money. I appreciate your comments.
0: Thank you, Joseph.
1: So interestingly, this bill, I was stationed overseas for 2 years, and most of that I was actually TDY. And
0: temporary duty for people who are not steeped, which means you're assigned elsewhere to other assignments. Yeah, go ahead.
1: Yes. So I was never where my mail was supposed to be. And what people need to consider is if we are going to limit the time frame of mail-in ballots being mailed in, the people it is affecting the most are military personnel. These people who are wearing the uniform, these people who have sworn an oath to our country, and we will be limiting them. So to me, as long as a postmark exists, the ballot should be counted. So I don't know why you would want to limit any votes, because why would you be concerned? Because if you're a strong candidate, those votes would be for you, presumably. So it should just add to your count. But it literally will disenfranchise voting for military personnel.
0: You know, the U.S. Supreme Court ruled 7-2 that Bost can continue. You know, there was a preliminary ruling, not on the merits of the case, but just that he can continue pursuing this, you know, regardless of whether he can prove the law harmed him. You know, one of the questions that Democrats are also going to face in the coming years is what to do about the U.S. Supreme Court, because it has frustrated attempts at, you know, Democratic Party, you know, attempts at reform in the past. Would you expand or support a law aimed at expanding the number of justices on the court or limiting the court's jurisdiction?
1: I would expand the court to represent, we have 13 districts. Judicial districts. I would expand it to at least one in every district. I would also put term limits on the Supreme Court, this in for life. Also, they should be accountable for any kind of gifts and any kind of bribery that any of them have taken. That should also occur. They should be the highest court in the land, and they should be the most moral. And what we're seeing now is just There's so much. I mean, the word unprecedented, unfortunately, can be used over and over again right now with this administration. And I don't think anybody, why would you want a court that doesn't stand behind the Constitution?
0: Another issue that comes up is gerrymandering. This is something where in Illinois, most Democrats benefit from the gerrymandering that happens here, right? We have 14 Democratic members of Congress, 3 Republicans. If you just looked at how the statewide vote preference goes, which is usually 55 to 45, give or take a few points, Democratic to Republican, we would only have 10 Democratic members of Congress, 7 Republicans. So most Democrats in Illinois sort of benefit from the gerrymandering. You are in a district where that is not the case. And I wonder how you think about this issue, if it's different. Do you think Democrats went too far in heavily gerrymandering as much as they have?
1: I don't think gerrymandering is good regardless. And if we allow it on one side, we allow it on the other. And it just doesn't sit well with me. I don't know how the best way to draw districts. It obviously has to be based on population. I don't know the best way to draw districts in order to ensure that there is a adequate amount of representation for a demographic. So, right, do you focus on race? Do you focus on rural population? Do you focus on... So there's always an issue on how you draw the lines. But to me, gerrymandering should not be allowed on either side. And we have definitely seen it in other states. I mean, Illinois is no different, but it's leaning toward the Dem side. It would be nice if people could just do what is best for the states or for the districts. And unfortunately, right now, there's so much division in this country, and that we have forgotten that we're all Americans, and that interestingly, everything that occurs in this country, anything that goes through Congress, affects all of us. And we need to remember that all of us are Americans, and we need to see if we can come back together again.
0: On that note, and we are coming to the end of our time together, just a couple of minutes left, coming back together, we are in an era where trust in institutions, the cohesion of our society, it's eroding, right? Whether it's science, journalism, the law, government. What steps do you think we should be taking to rebuild that trust and unity in American society?
1: Yeah, interesting. As far as journalism, I think if somebody literally or intentionally puts out falsehoods or misinformation, I think they should, you know, have a monetary fine. Interestingly, with science, if your science goes through a peer-reviewed journal, the only thing that can refute science is new science. And that happens all the time. And usually it just increases our understanding, and it enhances our next steps. And as far as helping with science, it literally is putting money into science. And that's how we definitely allow science to grow. And people, I don't expect people to have blind trust in science. I mean, I go in and I question physicians all the time. And I am, you know, I have the background. So unfortunately, it drives physicians nuts, I'm sure. But I think people shouldn't be, you know, going in blind and saying, yes, absolutely everything you say. Ask the questions. And if you don't happen to understand the journal articles that go with science, I understand that, then ask your physician to explain it if you happen to pull one up. But I think holding people accountable for making sure that they don't present falsehoods, for they, you know, this is what we need to bring back. We have allowed people to lie. We have allowed people, it made it acceptable. And to me, that's not okay. And then basically somebody saying, well, as long as it still can be called a news network, but not, it has to be it's an entertainment network, but we can still put the word news after it. That doesn't sit well with me either. So we have to have some sort of regulation out there again that makes sure that what is being presented is truthful.
0: Julie Fortier is a biomedical researcher. She's an Air Force veteran, and she is the Democrat running against Republican Mike Bost in the 12th District in Southern Illinois. Thank you so much for joining us today.
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0: That is it for us today. The 21st Show is a production of Illinois Public Media. I'm Brian Mackey. Thank you for listening. 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
8: From NPR and WBUR Boston, I'm Indira Lakshmanan.
9: And I'm Rob Schmitz. It's Here and Now. Coming up, Meta is in federal court today. Four states are suing the company, accusing it of designing social media platforms to be addictive to children. Kentucky Attorney General Russell Coleman joins us to discuss the case.
8: Also, it's been 2 months since devastating earthquakes in Venezuela killed more than 6,400 people. Authorities still won't say how many are missing.
10: The figure of missing is kind of like an index of the incompetence of the government. They're still missing so long after the earthquake. How come they haven't been found?
9: And AI is being used to answer non-emergency calls to police and lighten the workload on human operators.
11: On day shift, we were asking two people to do the work of four or five different people.
9: Coming up Here and Now.
8: The news is first.
12: Live from NPR News in Washington, I'm Lakshmi Singh. Jared Kushner, President Trump's son-in-law and special envoy, is calling on Hamas to lay down their weapons as a condition for ending the war in Gaza. Kushner has held back-to-back discussions with the Palestinian militant group and Israeli Prime Minister Benjamin Netanyahu, who has said Israeli forces will not withdraw without full Hamas disarmament. We have more from NPR's Daniel Estrin.
13: He said it's, quote, hard to trust a terrorist organization that committed what he called terrible atrocities, but he said the Hamas officials said all the right things. Then Kushner went to Israel and met Netanyahu. He said the meeting lasted nearly 4 hours. They pored over the details of a new U.S.-backed roadmap for how to move forward in Gaza. Netanyahu initially rejected that roadmap for Israeli withdrawal from Gaza alongside Hamas disarmament. But Kushner said he sat with Netanyahu and his team and talked through what he called misunderstandings and misinformation about the plan.
12: NPR's Daniel Estrin reporting. The ABC network is suing the Federal Communications Commission in a case with major First Amendment implications, arguing that the Trump administration has violated its free speech rights by launching investigations and challenging its broadcast licenses. ABC and its corporate parent, the Walt Disney Company, argue that the FCC has taken these actions to please President Trump. We have more from NPR's David Folkenflag.
14: The network's lawsuit cites Trump's own social media posts, which condemn ABC's news coverage, its talk show The View, and late-night comedian Jimmy Kimmel, who has frequently mocked the president. Trump has openly called for ABC to be stripped of its broadcast licenses. ABC and Disney own 8 local TV stations. They require federal licenses because they rely on the public airwaves. They are also in 6 of the nation's largest markets and contribute significantly to ABC's bottom line. FCC Chair Brendan Carr says he's making sure broadcasters operate in the public interest, a legal requirement, and don't violate Trump's orders on DEI. David Folkenflik, NPR News.
12: Opening arguments are set to begin today in California against Meta over the harms its social media platforms have allegedly caused children and teenagers. California, Colorado, Kentucky, and New Jersey will argue the case, but 29 state attorneys general sued the tech giant over child safety and privacy in 2023. Earlier this month, New Mexico successfully fought to force Meta to implement changes on its platforms and pay nearly $1 billion. Meta disputes the allegation, saying it has adopted a number of child safety measures, and the evidence, it says, will reflect that. U.S. stocks are trading lower this hour. The NASDAQ is down 325 points. It's NPR.
3: Good afternoon. This is Quad Cities NPR, WVIK, 1204. I'm Jim O'Hara. Iowa Republican U.S. Senate candidate Ashley Hinson says she wants to address rising health care costs.
15: Hinson is a U.S. representative from Marion. At the Des Moines Register's political soapbox at the state fair, she called herself a bipartisan fighter who will focus on making things like health care more affordable for Iowans.
16: I know families are getting squeezed. I know we have to do more to lower prescription drug prices. And if you just saw the news, they are at a 60-year low, but I know there's more to do to hold those shady PBMs and big pharma companies accountable.
15: Hinson says as a representative, she has worked to enact policies like no taxes on tips or overtime and reduce Social Security taxes. Hinson faces Libertarian Thomas Lane and Democrat Josh Turek in the November 3rd election. I'm Natalie Krebs, NPR News.
3: A measles outbreak has been confirmed in southern Iowa. As of this past weekend, 12 cases of the respiratory infection have been identified by Iowa HHS. They also say that there is evidence of person-to-person spread. The highly contagious illness is spread through the air when an infected person coughs or sneezes. HHS did not identify specific counties in southern Iowa being impacted, but its website lists locations in Des Moines, West Des Moines, Clive, and Bloomfield as places the individuals visited while being contagious. More details at hhs.iowa.gov. WVIK Quad Cities forecast, mostly cloudy with a slight chance of showers and storms this afternoon and evening. High today near 81, overnight low tonight 66.
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19: From NPR and WBUR, I'm Indira Lakshmanan.
9: And I'm Rob Schmitz. It's Here and Now. Opening arguments in a massive trial against the company behind Instagram and Facebook kicked off today in California. A bipartisan coalition led by 4 state attorneys general allege that Meta designed their platforms to make them addictive to children. Meta denies this. If found liable, Meta could be forced to pay up to $1.4 trillion and change how their platforms work. The lawsuit comes after Meta lost 2 key court cases in New Mexico and California. For more, we're joined by Russell Coleman. He's the attorney general for Kentucky, one of the 4 states representing the lawsuit in court. Welcome, Mr. Coleman.
20: Delighted to be with you, Rob.
9: So, Mr. Coleman, your lawsuit alleges that Meta knew that its products were harming children, but that Meta did nothing to stop or to prevent it. What's the evidence that you have?
20: I am pleased to say today, Rob, that over half the states in this country, 29, let's talk about this, red states, blue states, rowing together, over 29 states are sitting in a courtroom asserting that Meta harmed, knowingly harmed our children, monetized use technology to monetize and harm our kids. The evidence is hefty. I'm looking forward to opening statements today, but we'll be rolling out our case within the coming days. You're going to see some damning assertions from behind the veil inside Meta itself. This is technology, and I know that many, not necessarily your audience, tend to zone out. They don't understand technology. That's for the kids. It boils down to this, Rob. If I produce a widget and I know that widget harms kids, but I market that widget, and I would say market that widget and monetize it quite a bit as something safe, then I have crossed a threshold. I have run afoul of state's consumer protection statutes. And that's what we're leaning on here. We're saying this essentially is a product that was rolled out knowingly, putting our kids at risk to monetize. It all comes down to money at the end of the day. The longer our kids stay on, the longer their eyeballs are viewing this technology, the more they're harmed.
2: So I go back to my first question. What kind of evidence do you have that Meta knew about what these technologies, as you allege, were addictive to children?
20: No, and I'm in no way dodging your question, but the reality is I'm going to let that roll out in the courtroom. We're talking about internal documents. We're talking about witnesses, that experts that can demonstrate this level of knowledge. And so it is that you have half the states in this nation asserting that this was rolled out knowingly. So stay tuned.
2: Okay, so Meta says Instagram and Facebook already have measures to protect minors, and it points to teen accounts with built-in safety settings. I'm guessing you're going to say that these measures are not sufficient. Explain that to me.
20: So this is a season where so many of our kids are going back to school, and you look at what their summers look like these past few months versus what our summers look like as kids. We had to twist arms, our parents did, to get us back in the house back some years ago. You have a whole generation that has to be unglued from the screens, where there is no limitation as to the doom scrolling, the length of time. These are algorithms that themselves are targeting our kids. Algorithms. So no, there are not sufficient protections. There have not been sufficient protections given the nature of the harm. I'll go back to the widget example. I could assert that there were certain limitations on the use of that device, but the reality is these technologies, not only, and stay tuned in terms of other defendants, not only Meta, there's a reason that states like the Commonwealth of Kentucky are going after the addiction machine that is TikTok, or the platform that is the playground of choice for predators, which is Roblox, or Character AI, which is has a narcissistic algorithm that harms kids. This is the opioid fight of our time. Those of us who serve in these roles as attorney generals, we go to where the threats are, and this is the opioid fight of our time in these jobs.
2: So Meta has already been losing in court. It was ordered to pay nearly $1 billion to New Mexico this year. In March, a Los Angeles jury awarded nearly $6 million in damages to a young woman who sued Meta and Google. How much broader is this lawsuit, and what implications could it have?
20: So you talked about the money briefly, but then made a comment about and improve the platform and change the platform. Mm-hmm. That is where the real benefit can be derived for our kids, that there can be protections, common sense protections that every parent understands that can be incorporated. In legalese, it's known as injunctive relief, but it is to build in the kind of things that if had been incorporated 15 years ago at the threshold, at common sense measures that will keep our kids safe, that will limit the danger and the impact on kids' mental health. It's common sense. We call it injunctive relief. It's common sense improvements to these platforms that we're seeking.
2: That is Kentucky Attorney General Russell Coleman. And a note that the Chan Zuckerberg Initiative, a philanthropic organization set up by the founder of Facebook, is a financial supporter of NPR.
19: Nearly 2 months since a devastating double earthquake struck Venezuela, authorities say more than 6,400 people there are confirmed dead and more than 16,000 injured. Officials have still not released an estimate of the number of people missing. Meanwhile, it's been more than 7 months since U.S. Special Forces seized autocratic leader Nicolas Maduro and brought him to New York to face drug trafficking charges, replacing him with his vice president and oil minister from Maduro's United Socialist Party of Venezuela. Political observers in Caracas and Washington are asking questions about what the Trump administration's plans are to support a democratic transition in Venezuela. Phil Gunson is a senior analyst with the International Crisis Group, and he joins us now from Venezuela's capital, Caracas, where he lives. Welcome back, Phil.
1: Thank you. It's a pleasure to be with you.
19: So let's start out with the terrible tragedy of this earthquake. Why has the government been unable for 2 months now to account for how many people are missing from this disaster?
1: Well, I'm not sure if it's unable or unwilling. I mean, this is a government which, as a matter of general practice, conceals and distorts information, public information that should be available to everybody, even things as simple as the GDP figure or the homicide rate. They don't like to give out information. And the figure of missing people, of course, is particularly sensitive, unlike the figure of dead, which can be attributed perhaps just directly to the disaster itself. The figure of missing is kind of like an index of the incompetence of the government. If they're still missing so long after the earthquake, how come they haven't been found?
19: All right. 2 months on, who is helping families search for loved ones who they know are still missing? I understand that many survivors are still living in tents despite seasonal downpours.
1: Yes, the conditions for survivors and in general for people down on the coast in La Guaira, which is the hardest hit area by far. People are living in tents, and this is the rainy season, and it's been raining very hard in Caracas and down on the coast as well, and people have been suffering really a great deal from that. In terms of who's helping, I mean, unfortunately, sadly, we still have relatives, you know, clambering over the rubble, still 6 weeks on, still trying to find the bodies of their loved ones. And there really hasn't been that much help. The government has been more focused on demolishing damaged buildings and clearing away the rubble.
19: All right. So amid all this loss of life and the tragic search that continues for missing relatives, the U.S. is actually sponsoring talks between the ruling party and the hand-picked interim leader, Delcy Rodriguez, who was Maduro's vice president, and an opposition that seems to be handpicked also by the Trump administration. Tell us what's going on.
1: Yes, these are talks completely framed and the agenda completely determined, it would appear, by the United States. And as you say, the delegations themselves effectively chosen by the United States. But that's not necessarily all bad news. I mean, it's certainly the case that the main opposition is not taking part in these talks. But there has been, at least on paper, an agreement. On the 12th of August, they signed an agreement which covers various things, but perhaps most importantly on the political front, a complete reform of the Supreme Court, a 32-member Supreme Court in Venezuela, which is totally dominated at present by the government. And its presence is a key obstacle to any kind of free and fair political transition.
19: Wow. Okay. What about last year's Nobel Peace Prize winner, who's Venezuela's leading opposition leader, Maria Corina Machado, who is actually living in exile? She's not even in Venezuela.
1: Yes, Maria Corina Machado left Venezuela late last year in order to collect, clandestinely, it has to be said, in order to collect her Nobel Peace Prize. But it's not just the government of Delcy Rodriguez that doesn't want her back. It seems that the Trump administration is not very keen either. In fact, Donald Trump, right at the beginning, immediately after the U.S. intervention that removed Maduro, made it quite clear that he regarded Machado as a very nice lady, but someone who wasn't capable of leading this transition process. So she remains very frustrated, of course, outside Venezuela, desperate to come back. But so far, she hasn't challenged the Trump administration's determination to keep her out, at least for now.
19: What else do listeners in the United States need to know about what's happening in Venezuela right now, Phil?
1: I think perhaps overall, our thoughts have to be with ordinary Venezuelans, and not just those who suffered losses and the loss of their homes and businesses in the earthquake, but more generally, since the United States intervened in early January, they really haven't seen much, if any, improvement in their daily lives. In particular, inflation remains the highest in the world, and wages are at rock bottom. I mean, the basic wage, the minimum wage here, hasn't been raised for years and is now worth, if you can believe it, just 17 US cents a month. Of course, nobody lives on that. They live on other things. But it's incredibly difficult for people just to put food on the table, and basic services are not just expensive, but effectively collapsed. It's tough, and people want change, and it's understandable that they want an immediate election, because a lot of people feel that, you know, if Maria Corina came back and stood, she would win, and then everything would immediately get much better. I think, unfortunately, transitions are much more complicated than that, and it's going to be a slow process, probably with no immediate transition to full democracy.
19: That's Phil Gunson, senior analyst with the International Crisis Group, speaking to us from Caracas, Venezuela, where he's based. Phil, thank you so much, as always.
1: Thank you. It's a pleasure.
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1: We could have a greatly accelerated push to extinction for a lot of species.
0: And Mary Louise Kelly, the threat avian flu poses to Australia and New Zealand's unique wildlife on the next All Things Considered from NPR News.
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7: It's Here and Now. American workers are getting less and less bang for their buck. For the fourth month in a row, consumer prices rose more than the average hourly earnings in July, which means inflation continues to outpace wage growth. That leaves workers with less purchasing power and our paychecks less valuable. Here to tell us more about what's driving this latest shock is Robin Farzad, host of Full Disclosure. Hey, Robin.
8: Hi there.
7: So there's so much going on in the world these days, but can we pinpoint what specific factors are behind this recent pattern of workers falling behind the rising inflation?
8: For starters, the easy one this year, we did have an oil shock with what happened in Hormuz, and what
7: yes,
8: was supposed to be a simple regime change procedure that happened in Iran turns into this protracted volatility with crude oil prices. And still the hangover from the pandemic with what was supposed to be transitory inflation. Well, it sticks around a lot longer than former Fed Chair Jay Powell predicted.
7: So now that this trend has persisted for a few months and longer, you know, what sort of impacts can we expect to see?
8: You are seeing people, I could say more than anecdotally, using credit cards increasingly where interest rates are still high. We have not had Federal Reserve relief on interest rates to make ends meet, to make the grocery bill, to pay for gas, to cover other things. Clearly, car insurance, if you're leasing a car, if you're buying a car, those prices have not abated back down to trend. And the Fed has been looking for inflation, has been targeting it in the 2% range, but now you have inflation still outpacing wage growth. I know we're kind of splitting hairs here, 3.4% versus 3.2% increase in hourly earnings. I just think if you ask anybody at the grocery aisle, at the gas pump, are you ahead of the curve? Are you ahead of the prices? You'd get very few people out there saying, yeah, I feel like I am.
7: So more credit card debt is probably what we're seeing then, right?
8: Yes. And it's hard to make ends meet if you're rolling over things. If, again, you have a print in your mind of what things used to cost in 2018 and 2019. What,
7: right.
8: The McDonald's sticker shock, the extra value meal sticker shock. And inflation doesn't work in that prices revert back to what they might have been years ago. You might have to have a very hard recession for the amount of discounting and demand destruction to see something like that. But on the flip side of it, you're hoping, on the other side of your personal balance sheet, that your wages are keeping up with this so that you can stay above water. And people, by and large, are not seeing that.
7: This isn't just a recent pattern as well. I mean, a new paper found that the average worker in the U.S. who stayed with the same company from 2021 to 2024 saw their wages decline by 9% after inflation. That's pretty significant in the grand scheme of things. What can workers do to keep up?
8: It's really hard to keep up because we are in this no hire, no fire economy, which I think we've covered quite a bit on Here and Now. Really saving. It's tightening up your operations ship at home, buying in bulk, batching the trips. You see about Costco expanding its gas station operations. There's only so much you could do. You've seen how Walmart and Aldi and the other cut rate Grocery stores are attracting droves of people that might not have considered them in the past, and eating out has taken a hit. I mean, put Ozempic aside, right? There are things that you can do after that huge inflationary shock of 2022 keeps persisting, and people are not exactly emboldened to go to their bosses and say, hey, give me a 10% raise this year. That clout just is not there.
7: And it is not just hitting our pocketbooks. Wall Street is concerned about persistent inflation as well. It's showing up in global bond yields, which are at a multi-decade high right now. What does that tell us, Robin?
8: That's a very important. The U.S. Treasury yield, whether you're talking the 10-year, the 5-year, or in this case, the 30-year Treasury yield, the more that goes up on a very, simple basis, like why should I risk my money on building a business or hiring people if I could just park it in something that's giving me 5%, 5.5%, even though that's over 30 years, various inflationary things can happen, wars, climate change, I don't know what that is, but that rate is also embedded, especially the 10-year, in everything from mortgages to credit card debt to, are you thinking about an addition to your house? Are you thinking about expanding, college debt, college loans? So this is, it almost hints a bit of stagflation, and that headline number of 4.1, percent unemployment does not speak to this.
7: As you mentioned, bond yields influence everything. How is this going to impact things for the rest of us?
8: Say again?
7: You said that bond yields influence pretty much everything. How is that going to impact, just normal American consumers?
8: I think people who were waiting on the sidelines to buy a home are still kept out of it. Home prices have stayed up. People were hoping that maybe there would be a Fed rate cut or two this year. If anything, the Fed might have justification for hiking rates. There is this concern that if there's more inflation in the system, maybe you're just going to sit on your hands and conserve and husband cash. And that, of course, could lead to a recession. But again, in closing, there's a huge AI build out going out. There's a desperate competition for goods and services and construction. And that is crowding out mom and pop shopper, mom and pop creditor.
7: That is Robin Farzad, host of Full Disclosure. Robin, thank you.
8: Thank you.
9: Wild oyster reefs are underwater habitats that support hundreds of diverse species. They also act as natural breakwaters, protecting coastlines during storms. But overfishing, pollution, and climate change have decimated these natural barriers that used to proliferate along New England's coast. WBUR's Barbara Moran reports on efforts to restore them and why certain sounds might help baby oysters grow.
10: What does home sound like to you? If you live in Boston, your city soundtrack might include the Green Line, or maybe the eighth inning at Fenway Park. Turns out, humans aren't the only ones who know home when they hear it. Oysters, even though they don't have ears, can sense vibrations and recognize the sound of home. Wild oysters often live in craggy reefs, sort of like underwater cities. In North Carolina, a healthy oyster reef sounds like this. It sounds like frying bacon. It's actually snapping shrimp. And it's the dominant sound on those oyster reefs. When scientists at North Carolina State played the sound underwater, swimming oyster larvae liked it. They settled to the bottom and stuck. This is a critical part of oyster development. Where oysters settle can determine whether they live or die.
11: So it's a cue to say, hey, choose this spot. Other oysters are succeeding here. This is where you want to be, too.
10: Aaron Mooney studies underwater acoustics at Woods Hole Oceanographic Institution. He thought the same concept might work in New England. But there's a catch.
11: So what's different up here in New England is that we have just a very different underwater acoustic environment. We don't have those snapping shrimp. We have different species of fish. And so the question is, are the oysters here going to respond to sound in the same way?
10: In other words, would Massachusetts oysters like a North Carolina soundtrack, or would they prefer local sounds? Mooney isn't sure what healthy oyster reefs sound like in New England, because as far as he can tell, nobody has recorded them. So that's what he's going to do. Destination, Tisbury Great Pond on Martha's Vineyard. Mooney's team heads out on a boat for a sound-collecting mission. Researcher Andrea Salas explains the plan.
12: So we put out these acoustic recorders called sound traps. Those have been sitting on the bottom of these waters for about a month. So now we're going to pull them up and we're going to have these nice continuous recordings of the fish and the invertebrates and whatever all is making sounds. And then we can see what in there might be cues for a larva.
10: The boat stops at a yellow buoy and they pull the recorder from the water. It's protected by a foot-long plastic cage. Mooney looks it over.
11: It's just got like that algae growing over it, so you can't really see. So fingers crossed, everything's working. Now we're going to go back to the lab and listen and see what this area sounds like.
10: Healthy oyster reefs are pretty rare in New England, which is why the Nature Conservancy in Massachusetts is restoring some of the reefs that once thrived there. Dan Goulart is a coastal project manager.
13: Early explorers refused to enter Wellfleet Harbor because there was so much oyster reef sticking up out of the water that they thought it would jeopardize their vessels.
10: The reefs were nearly wiped out by overfishing and are now under threat from pollution, development, and climate change.
13: So we've gone from tens of thousands of acres of oyster reef to not even 1,000 acres statewide, I would say.
10: Which is why the oysters need all the help they can get.
14: Do you want me to hold the phone up to it or?
4: Yeah.
14: Okay.
10: A couple days after the boat trip, Mooney reveals some of the sounds picked up in the Martha's Vineyard pond. There's some wave noise, some boat noise, and a lot of this. Mooney says it's a common fish called a cusk eel.
14: It's like, you know, you're shivering and your teeth are chattering. It's kind of this like rattling sound.
10: Over the next 2 years, Mooney's team will use these sounds for lab experiments. They'll play sounds to oyster larvae swimming in tanks. Either local sounds,

0: bank sounds. They'll measure what the larvae like best by counting how many settle into shells on the tank bottom.
1: Does Massachusetts sound work better than North Carolina? Or does either of them work? We don't know. We don't know if our oysters are deaf or don't care about sounds, or they only want to hear Neil Diamond or what.
0: Mooney hopes his work will eventually lead to a sort of New England mixtape that can boost production for oyster farmers or make reef restoration easier. His job for now is to figure out the soundtrack to make oysters feel at home. Here and Now, I'm Barbara Moran.
2: And you're grooving to the sounds of Here and Now.

0: Live from NPR News in Boston, I'm Steve Brown. President Trump says the U.S. has no planned talks with Iran, but insists the Strait of Hormuz remains open and operating despite limited traffic and a reported strike on a ship exiting the waterway. He also wrote on social media today that a U.S. blockade there remains in full force and effect and asserted that all water mines have been removed. The post comes after a 60-day negotiating period ended this week between the U.S. and Iran, with no clear end to the war in sight. The Centers for Disease Control and Prevention has several programs funded by Congress that lack staff to operate them. These zombie programs include initiatives for Alzheimer's, smoking prevention, and epilepsy. The Trump administration laid off thousands of employees as a cost-cutting move beginning in April of last year. While some cuts were reversed, many experts remain on paid leave due to ongoing legal battles. Democrats argue this situation violates the law, but there's limited congressional enforcement authority. OpenAI is launching a version of ChatGPT designed for teenagers. The San Francisco-based company says ChatGPT for Teen is tailored for kids ages 13 to 17 with stronger protections, including content restrictions around things like suicide, self-harm, and romantic or sexual chats. 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
1: It's Here and Now on WVIK. Good afternoon. Weather for the rest of the day, mostly cloudy. Slight chance of a shower or storm this afternoon or evening. Today's high near 81, overnight low 66. For Wednesday, mostly cloudy to start the day, then gradual clearing and a high of 79. On Thursday, sunshine, high near 80. Coming up on Point, consciousness is the very thing that makes us human. It's feeling, seeing, dreaming, imagining. It's knowing you're alive. The mysteries of consciousness, what we know and what we still don't know, and what that can tell us about our brains. That's coming up at 2 today on Point, right here on Quad Cities NPR. WVIK.

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1: It's Here and Now. Ordinary Iranians are paying a heavy toll for the ongoing war there. Many are heading across the border into Turkey, some for a brief escape, others looking for a way out for good. NPR's Hadil Alshalchi reports from the Turkish city of Van.
2: Twice a week, a train from Tehran brings dozens of Iranian visitors to Van in eastern Turkey near the Iranian border. Taxi drivers call out to the Iranian families spilling out onto the platform. The sun is blazing. Van is a place where Iranians who can afford it come to take a respite from the war. A 53-year-old commercial manager is in Van to meet a friend from the Netherlands. He says it's

0: become a place for him to escape the tragedy inside Iran. Like everyone else NPR spoke to, he asked not to be identified for fear of retaliation from the regime.
1: A pill, you know, you just have a pill and it's no more pain for just 2, 3, 4 days.
0: It's been more than 5 months since the U.S. and Israel went to war with Iran, but the Iranian regime has survived everything the U.S. has thrown at it, and it's willing to drag the war out. President Trump's administration is now vowing to hit the country even harder economically. Iran was already facing severe economic distress, and here in Van, Iranians say they are paying the price for a protracted war. A nursing student steps off the train with a large suitcase and waits for a taxi. NPR spoke to her at the noisy station. She says nobody feels good mentally or psychologically, that it's become impossible for people to buy goods or invest in things like apartments. She says she's hoping to eventually find work in Turkey. Most people are thinking about emigration, she says. Whoever has the skills or possibility is trying to leave. A personal trainer and her fiancé try to hail a cab from the train station in the heat. They remember the fear of the bombing and taking shelter in their building's underground garage.
2: We have to move our grandparents to somewhere else because they were actually not safe.
0: The couple says now that things have become unbearably expensive in Iran, they too are trying to find a way to emigrate. Van's streets are bustling with shoppers, jostling each other on the sidewalk, stopping to take a look at the sales. A woman takes a rest in the shade while shopping. She says she feels for Iranians who aren't as lucky as her and who can't travel for an escape. The economic pressure is on the people, especially the vulnerable, she says. Many are willing to tolerate it, she says, with the hope that the Iranian government is defeated, but she knows it's at a high price. Think about the executed, she says, and our voices don't get anywhere. The United Nations has said that there's been a sharp increase in executions and death sentences in Iran since the beginning of the war. It said that Iran was continuing to use capital punishment to suppress dissent. Across town in a hotel cafe, a beauty salon worker lights up a cigarette and stirs sugar in her black tea. The 30-year-old works in Turkey to send money back to her family in Iran. I'm really tired, she says. I want to work in my own town, my own country. She says that she knows some Iranian women who've become so desperate they're forced to sell their bodies. For these Iranians, it's a reality far from the political talk in Washington or Tehran. They say the cost of this war isn't about politics, it's just about people trying to survive. Hadil Alshalchi, NPR News, Van, Turkey.
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9: 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Harrison Ford plays his mentor. 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
3: I'm Rob Schmitz. It's Here and Now. 911 dispatchers are facing a growing crisis. More calls and fewer staff. According to a 2023 report from the National Association of State 911 Administrators, one in every four jobs at emergency call centers is vacant. As for the workload, the National Emergency Number Association reports nearly a quarter of a million calls are made to 911 in the U.S. each year. It can take a heavy toll on the emergency call responders. Here's Roxy Van Gundy, director of the Lyon County Emergency Communication Center in Kansas, who has seen firsthand how challenging it's gotten.
12: On day shift, we were asking two people to do the work of four or five different people. Our first shift was going for 12 solid hours, one call after another call after another call. And they were having to put 911 calls on hold to answer non-emergency calls.
3: Many departments, including Roxy's, are scrambling to try and find a way to cope with these challenges, and some are turning to artificial intelligence. This week, we are taking a look at the various ways law enforcement is using AI. Today, we'll look at what's happening in emergency call centers. On the line right now is Jim Wolfenbarger. He's a former police chief with the Colorado State Patrol and now vice president of real-time intelligence at Motorola Solutions. Jim, welcome to Here and Now.
13: Great to be here.
3: So let's talk first about what you experienced yourself as a former police chief when it comes to emergency calls. Just how overwhelmed were the call centers that you saw in your time?
13: Well, certainly it is nothing that is new. In fact, I would tell you it is probably even more exacerbated today just based off of the complexity of data that's coming into 911 centers. You know, staffing has been a challenge, you know, as has burnout and retention for many of these agencies that hire these telecommunicators.
3: You're on the technology side of this with Motorola now. We heard from Roxy Van Gundy of Lyon County Emergency Communications. Her team is now using one of your AI technologies called Hyper AI. Here's what she told us about their AI assistant, which their department calls Betty.
12: Betty is taking all of our non-emergency calls. And so we take about 85,000 calls a year. Betty takes almost 70,000 calls. And she's programmed currently to take about 25 different call types. And then she does a couple of transfers.
3: So we were curious about how that would sound to a caller. So we had our producer, Thomas Danielian, call up the demo line for Betty and see how she handled the request.
14: You've reached Lyon County Communications. We are currently busy answering 911 emergency calls. What are you calling about today?
15: I'm calling about a parking issue.
14: It sounds like you're calling about abandoned vehicle or parking issue. Is that correct?
15: Yeah, that's true.
14: Please confirm whether the incident occurred in Lyon County, the city of Emporia, or on the ESU campus.
15: Can you repeat the question?
14: Sure. Is the parking issue in Lyon County, the city of Emporia, or on the ESU campus?
15: Emporia.
14: What is the address or location of the issue?
15: 518 Mechanic Street.
14: Are you currently at 518 Mechanic Street?
15: No, I'm not right now.
14: What is your current location?
15: I'm just in a coffee shop down the road, but I don't know its address.
14: Could I have your first name, please?
3: So Thomas then goes on to share his name and phone number, and they finally get to why he's calling.
14: Can you tell me what the parking problem is?
15: I got a ticket, but I don't think I should have one, so I'd love to query why it's there.
14: Because you are asking about a parking ticket rather than reporting a parking issue. I am connecting you to call taker. Please hold while I transfer your call.
3: So, Jim, that was an easy enough assignment. Betty handled it, I think, pretty well. A lot of performative typing there. But Betty is one of a number of technologies in use in emergency call centers from Motorola. So tell us how this technology works.
13: Well, it really is extraordinary in terms of the time efficiencies it can bring into our 911 centers. This idea of, on the standard non-emergency line, to be able to engage those administrative calls in a way that really allows those telecommunicators, call takers, the opportunity to focus on high-risk 911 events that are occurring. Now, nationally, we think about two-thirds of most calls into a PSAP or public safety answering point are administrative in nature. And they're important. They need to be dealt with. They have a valid reason for calling. But really, the idea behind this is to intercept those, to automate aspects where we can, and then be agile enough that if the events change and requires, you know, an emergency response or at least the assistance of a human being, they can go directly to that point.
3: And how quickly can that happen? Because what I'm thinking here is, wow, this is really interesting technology. It's handling our calls to law enforcement. But what if this is an immediate emergency? This is probably the last thing you want to hear if you've got a real emergency.
13: Well, again, important distinction is this is on a non-emergency line. So if they're calling 911, they're going to get a human. But you imagine a scenario in which potentially somebody at a sporting event, buys some tickets from a scalper. They try to get in, they're denied entry, they return to the scalper, he tells them to bug off. They call the administrative line to report this event that was occurring, then suddenly the person is assaulted by the scalper. You know, it immediately can be transferred to 911 and to a dispatcher. Now, what's important about that, where it began as a benign administrative type of report or complaint that devolved into an emergency situation, goes right to a dispatcher, and as importantly, and maybe sometimes just more so, all of the information that was contained as a part of the composition of the original call is conveyed to the dispatcher, so they don't need to re-query all that information again.
3: So in your scenario that you just painted there, would you just have to say, hey, I've just been hit, and then suddenly it goes into 911 mode? Is that right?
13: Yep. The AI listens for signs or keywords, assault, punch, hit, or they can simply say, I need to talk to an operator now, and it can transfer immediately.
3: Do these AI assistants ever get things wrong? And if they do, what happens?
13: Well, the quality control contained within this is a transcription connected to every call that's occurring. Okay. So certainly from a quality assurance standpoint, the ability to be able to audit, to go back, to see if there were any errors, to be able to straighten those up. But again, it continues to learn as it works within this and continues to refine its accuracy.
3: Could this technology one day answer emergency 911 calls as well?
13: Could it? Sure. Is it a best practice or something the industry or even technology sector is looking at? Not so much. I think that all of us would like to imagine that when we're in our biggest time of need and dial 911, that you're going to get a human being that answers the telephone. Now, there are AI-enabled workflows within a 911 setting that add significant benefit to what was even being seen a couple of years ago. And these are things like native translation during a 911 call.
3: So now you've got AI sort of translating for the person who's helping the person in need.
13: Yeah. So, you know, on the front end, administrative calls, we talked about the 10-digit non-emergency line. Great to be able to automate that. And then the workflows, transcription and translation, event summary, and keyword detection are four real key areas that AI enables in the workflow for 911 centers.
3: Jim, I'm curious about the legal issues around a tech like this. I'm sure this is something that you've thought about a lot. If something does go wrong with this AI and while it's taking a call, who's legally responsible for that?
13: You know, within any emerging technology, certainly terms and conditions that lay all that out, I think really innately what you look at from the outset is how is the technology structured and built with privacy? We spend a significant amount of time really beginning with the end in mind in building steps in technology that's defensible, that is transparent in nature. Really having a very bright light shown on how the technology work has been one of the most assuring ways when we're working with these different agencies about the adoption of AI.
3: What other technologies are you offering centers like this or other law enforcement agencies to help them do their jobs?
13: Well, I think notably within the 911 center, you know, we've hit a lot of the key ones. The FCC in 2014, and this is a data point that has not gone lost on me for, you know, now well over 10 years, is that in the United States alone, An average of 10,000 lives annually could be saved through the one-minute reduction of the amount of time it takes from the time a 911 call is made until resources and units arrive on the scene. You know, it's easy to get caught up in the tech, but when you really think about the outcomes that it can generate with regard to being able to not only accelerate workflow, which is important, but create better, more detailed and defensible information that can be shared to the edge, that can improve decision making to create more defensible and repeatable actions, you know, in that engagement between the police and the public.
3: That is Jim Wolfenbarger. He's a former police chief with the Colorado State Patrol. He's now vice president of real-time intelligence at Motorola Solutions, a company behind several new AI technologies being offered. Thanks, Jim.
13: Hey, absolutely. My pleasure.
3: It's Here and Now.

0: 1250 on WVIK, your Quad Cities NPR station. On the WVIK calendar, Moline Public Library is holding a local author showcase this Saturday morning from 10 to noon. 17 authors will be present at the showcase, including W.W. 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Weather for the rest of the day. Isolated severe thunderstorms are possible late this afternoon and evening. Damaging winds, the primary threat. Today's high near 81, overnight low tonight 66. For Wednesday, mostly cloudy to start the day, then gradual clearing and a high of 79. On Thursday, sunshine, high near 80. NPR News about 9 minutes away here on WVIK.
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2: It's here and now. If you live in an American city, you may have noticed that downtowns are changing. Storefronts that used to sell clothes and gifts are giving way to gyms, spas, and salons. Last year, for the first time, more downtown retail spaces were selling services rather than things. NPR's Alina Selyuk explains why.
3: Consider the town of Ridgewood, New Jersey. It's small, you can reach almost anywhere in 5-10 minutes driving. Technically, it's a commuter suburb of New York with a busy train station and a downtown like a postcard.
4: This is East Ridgewood Avenue. That's Oak Street. That's Chestnut, named after trees.
3: Joan Groom runs the local Chamber of Commerce.
4: Ridgewood has always been known as the place to go shopping. Lots of little tiny stores. Now, over here where it says Bear Burger, that was Woolworth's.
3: A legendary department store that sprawled across the country a century ago. It used pneumatic tubes to send money to the back room.
4: And when you paid, gave them the little money, had a little canister, and the little canister would go
3: pushed by air pressure in the tube. A lot has changed since then. Groom moved to Ridgewood in 1968 to start a ski shop. She watched a wave of big box chains, then a wave of banks took over. The local shops like hers strived, survived, went under, new ones opened. Then in the past few years, a new shift came to this downtown. So dramatic, it's almost funny.
4: We have 11 barbershops.
3: No.
4: In town.
3: No. 11 barbershops, dozens of coffee shops, over 100 restaurants, med spas, a stretching studio, Pilates.
5: And it seems like there's an exorbitant amount of ice cream shops around here.
4: And that's kind of newish. So we got one here, one, two, three.
5: Across the street from each other.
4: Right.
5: And there's more.
3: On main streets all across the country, retail spaces that used to have shops selling stuff are increasingly leased for food and services. That's according to data from the real estate firm CoStar. In the 20 biggest cities, for example, retail tenants are declining for the third year in a row, while personal services and entertainment are ballooning.
6: The escape rooms, golf-based concepts, throwing axes or social darts, you know, gaming concept.
3: John Mercer tracks retail at the analytics firm CoreSight Research.
6: Over the very long term, consumers have switched a lot of spending from retail goods to services in terms of share of wallet.
3: This is often driven by wealthier shoppers who have more money to spare. And some of it is what's in on trend, wellness, beauty, fitness. But it's also a reflection of how we shop when we do.
6: Consumers don't need necessarily to go to physical spaces to just make a purchase anymore.
3: Everything is at your fingertips online, which means people who go out to shop are looking for fun and activity. Or as Joan Groom puts it,
4: you can't stroll Amazon.
3: You can't stroll Amazon. And as we stroll Ridgewood's main street, it becomes clear that the shift in tenants has people conflicted. David Logan is a store manager of Bookends, a bookstore that's been here since the 80s. It's now across the street from a brand new trendy bakery.
7: It's brought more business in, so people will walk out of there, and I've got my door open, so they see we're open, so they just walk across the street, or it's moms with their little kids.
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3: John thinks more beautiful shops get people to shop more, while more restaurants don't. As she talks, she's hooking a charm onto a beaded chain for shopper Kate Ulrich.
9: I just like it because you can kind of mix and match your own, and you don't have to pay these like crazy internet prices that we're all duped into paying.
3: She's actually here the second time in 2 days for a green and red version of the necklace she bought in blue, green, and white.
9: Well, I got this yesterday for maybe like $50, but I feel like I saw something online that was like $300. So it's like they just upcharge everything on Instagram because you see it, you love it, you have to have it.
3: Ulrich grew up down the highway and came as a child when the shop opened 24 years ago. Now, she drives a half hour to Ridgewood to see her sister, who recently moved here with family, and they do exactly what local shop owners hope.
9: It's fun to kind of walk the stroller up and down the street. You can kind of peer into everywhere because something to do.
3: They snack and shop, buying things and little treats along the way, maybe some of that endlessly available ice cream, strolling, which you cannot do on Instagram either. Alina Selyukh, NPR News, Ridgewood, New Jersey.
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2: 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I'm Indira Lakshmanan.
10: And I'm Rob Schmitz. 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
10: I'm Rob Schmitz. 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
4: From NPR and WBUR Boston, I'm Rob Schmitz.
5: I'm Indira Lakshmanan. It's Here and Now. Coming up, the Trump administration is pausing construction of a border wall in Texas's Big Bend National Park after rare bipartisan opposition.
6: Because we want to protect this park along the U.S.-Mexico border that is extremely diverse, not just with the terrain, the wildlife, the plants. I mean, it's a truly unique place.
4: Also, we get an update from Hawaii cleaning up after Hurricane Lala.
5: And some people's behavior at concerts can ruin the experience for the rest of us, and even for them.
7: When their favorite song starts, I see the smile leave their face, and they stop watching it in real life, and they watch it on their phone to this tiny screen.
5: The do's and don'ts of concert etiquette, coming up here and now.
4: The news is first.
8: Live from NPR News, I'm Lakshmi Singh. Primaries are taking place in Alaska, Florida, and Wyoming today, as the field of candidates is being narrowed for the midterm elections this fall. NPR's Larry Kaplow reports.
9: In Alaska, all the candidates run together, regardless of party, and the top four advance to the vote in November. Democrats are hoping former Congresswoman Mary Peltola will be able to flip the Senate seat held by Republican Dan Sullivan, who's running for re-election. Florida voters face ballots shaken up by redistricting done by the Republican-led legislature there, which boosted their party's chances in the fall midterms. That could lead to a drop in the number of black members of Congress from the state. In Wyoming, candidates vie to replace Republican Senator Cynthia Lummis, who's retiring. The primary schedule is winding down, with Oklahoma next week and just a few states, mostly in New England, in September. Larry Kaplow, NPR News.
8: The U.S. is set to impose 50% tariffs on billions of dollars worth of goods imported from Canada just after midnight. NPR's Kristen Wright with the latest.
10: Americans could end up paying more for a range of Canadian products, including hockey sticks, cement for building and construction, and wine. Canadian Prime Minister Mark Carney says his government and the U.S. are in last-minute trade negotiations to stop the substantial tariffs. President Trump is relying on a section of the Tariff Act of 1930 that's never been used. It authorizes the president to impose up to 50% tariffs on imports from countries that discriminate against U.S. commerce. Trump claims some of Canada's trade policies do just that. The new tariff threat against Ottawa comes as free trade negotiations between the U.S., Canada, and Mexico have hit major stumbling blocks. Kristen Wright, NPR News, Washington.
8: President Trump's son-in-law and envoy, Jared Kushner, says he's optimistic about the U.S.'s end to the war in Gaza. He held back-to-back talks with Hamas and Israeli Prime Minister Benjamin Netanyahu about the U.S. plan. Former U.S. Ambassador Daniel Shapiro spoke to NPR about the prospects of Hamas complying with Israel's demand to fully disarm.
11: On the Israeli side, you have this very loud rejection of the roadmap that's been proposed and an insistence that they won't withdraw before full disarmament, despite what Jared Kushner and the Board of Peace have described as a step-by-step process. And they've also said they won't allow any limitation on their actions, military actions against Hamas in Gaza. But at the same time, they're taking some measures to advance various aspects of the plans.
8: The mayor of Moscow says Ukraine launched more than 600 drones toward the Russian capital. Mayor Sergei Sobyanin says it happened from Monday night into Tuesday morning. Russian authorities say at least 180 were shot down in the Moscow area alone. Local officials reported some people were injured. Russia has been at war with Ukraine since it launched its full-scale invasion in 2022. This is NPR News.
12: Thanks for choosing WVIK Quad Cities NPR. It's 4 after 1. I'm Jim O'Hara with WVIK News. Pesticides applied to crops and lawns sometimes drift in the air for miles, harming plants and trees on public land or on other farms. As Illinois Public Media's Abigail Botar reports, there's often no recourse for those with damaged plants.
13: Walking through a greenhouse at Sola Gratia Farm, manager John Williams shows me some tomato plants that tower over us. He points to the plant's curled leaves and says they were damaged by dicamba. It's an herbicide prone to drifting miles away from where it was originally sprayed.
14: Often the plant's response to that, getting hit with that pesticide, is aborting fruit, just aborting flowers before they get pollinated.
13: Williams says he's made complaints to the Illinois Department of Agriculture for years, but has been told there's nothing they can do if the pesticide wasn't sprayed on adjacent land. In a statement, the department says dicamba use must comply with federal and state restrictions, but experts say even then, dicamba can still drift for miles. I'm Abigail Botar.
12: The Muscatine Police Department reports a suspect who allegedly shot a county sheriff's deputy on Friday night has been arrested. According to a press release, police took Mark Lee Jackson into custody without incident around 7:30 last night. The 59-year-old is accused of shooting the deputy following a car crash and foot pursuit. The officer was hospitalized and is in stable condition. WVIK Quad Cities weather, mostly cloudy with a slight chance of showers and storms this afternoon and evening. Today's high near 81.
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5: I'm Indira Lakshmanan. It's Here and Now. Bulldozers that were tearing up ground at a beloved national park have gone silent after fierce bipartisan outcry from local law enforcement and residents who depend on park tourism. The Trump administration has paused building a border wall through Big Bend National Park in southwest Texas. U.S. Customs and Border Protection Commissioner Rodney Scott says he wants to hear those concerns, and he's in Texas today meeting with local officials, including Thaddeus Cleveland, the sheriff of Carroll County, Texas, who joins us now. Sheriff Cleveland, welcome.
17: Howdy. Thank you for having me. It's great to be on with you.
5: So first, explain to us why there has been rare bipartisan agreement in Texas that any border wall construction that would affect Big Bend National Park needs to stop.
17: Yes, ma'am. So I think the best way I've heard it put is that, a barrier or a wall is meant to separate people, to divide people. And I can tell you that regardless of where somebody's from or what political party they belong to, this wall has truly united people because we want to protect this park along the U.S.-Mexico border that is extremely diverse, not just with the terrain, the wildlife, the plants. I mean, it's a truly unique place here in Texas as well as the entire United States.
5: I was also struck that a lot of local officials have referred to the 1,000-foot cliffs along the Rio Grande riverbank in the park as God's walls. And they say that these are a natural deterrent for migration, that any kind of construction would damage the park's unique ecology. Plus, I saw figures that Border Patrol's Big Bend sector is incredibly large, but yet accounts for just about 1% of apprehensions along the southern border in the last fiscal year. Is that right?
17: Yes, ma'am. And look, first and foremost, I support border security. I support building barriers where barriers are needed. But as you mentioned, what we have out here is a God-made barrier. And then I have to mention that if we were going to use eminent domain to take sovereign American land, Texans' land, to basically cede it to Mexico along with the Rio Grande River, you're going to, because the river zigzags, you're going to have to come off the river quite a ways, and that's going to be a lot of land.
5: Sheriff Cleveland, I understand that you and U.S. Customs and Border Patrol Commissioner Rodney Scott worked together in the 1990s as Border Patrol officers. You've remained friends. You reached out to him with your concerns over the Trump administration's plans to build this 30-foot-tall steel wall along the entire length of the border of Big Bend National Park. That was former Homeland Security Secretary Kristi Noem's idea. Tell us what you said to him and what was his reaction that got him to temporarily halt construction.
17: Yes, ma'am. So I don't know that I can take all the credit for that. But I will tell you, once they first initiated this, he reached out to me and said, I had no idea this was going on. And what happened was Kristi Noem, because of the disasters that happened in Minneapolis, New Orleans, Charlotte, Chicago, and L.A., and when I say disasters, we've never carried out immigration interior enforcement in that manner. And Rodney had let her know that. She wanted to build a barrier from one end of this sector, 30 foot, as you described, all the way to the other. Once she was removed, Rodney did change those plans up. Again, I still think they could be better planned based on my experience in the years I've spent out here patrolling this portion of the border. And as you mentioned earlier, we will be meeting later today, and I think we will see some changes.
5: Tell us what you and the other officials will be telling Commissioner Scott today when you see him in person.
17: We're all, you know, again, going to be going to bat for our communities, whether it's our local businesses, because so many businesses rely on the tourism that just pass through Alpine, that pass through Sanderson, through Marathon, through Van Horn, Marfa. So that'll be obviously a topic. And then those people that live down near Big Bend National Park, you know, some landowners look to have their property taken by eminent domain. And, you know, that's land that's been in their family for years and cut off, whether it's livestock, cut off wildlife. It makes no sense. It can be done so much better. And the reason I say that, and I'm really big on talking about the technology that's available to us, the technology that we use out here in my area of operation that I use on a daily basis. Mm-hmm. And the thing I tout the most are the Predator B drones. That's what we use over in Iraq and Afghanistan. When we get the opportunity to use them here, they're very successful.
5: Last question, Sheriff. Given that there have been only about 200 immigration apprehensions within the boundaries of Big Bend National Park during the last fiscal year, it's not necessarily the highest priority area for immigration enforcement. At the same time, one of the Trump administration's signature policies is immigration enforcement. So is it going to be difficult for the DHS secretary and Commissioner Scott, your friend, to back away from a tough border enforcement plan right there in Big Bend?
17: Wow, that's a great question. And certainly, because we know President Trump during his first administration, his first campaign, and as well as his second campaign, he campaigned on building that big, beautiful wall from one side of America to the other side. And Rodney has a lot of say-so, but I think it'll be the administration that has the final say-so in what transpires down here.
5: Thaddeus Cleveland is a former longtime Border Patrol officer. He's now sheriff of Terrell County, Texas, near Big Bend National Park. Thank you so much, Sheriff Cleveland.
17: Thank you. God bless y'all. Y'all be safe and reach out anytime.
4: In Hawaii, at least one person has died and more than 100 homes are damaged in the wake of Tropical Storm Lala. Over the weekend, it dumped over 3 feet of rain on some parts of the Big Island. The flooding was so intense, officials say some cemeteries were wiped out. Nearly 100,000 people are without power, and Hawaii Electric says it could take weeks before it's restored. Here's Governor Josh Green at a press conference yesterday.
18: It was an emotional day. As Mayor alluded to, we saw hope. You know, people are already beginning to recover, but it's tough. They still need water. They still need power, like many people in the state.
4: Let's get the latest from Bill Dorman of Hawaii Public Radio. Hey, Bill.
19: Aloha, Rob.
4: Aloha. I spoke to you over the weekend when there was a chance that Lala would land on Hawaii as a hurricane. Thankfully, it did not. It downgraded to a tropical storm, but there's still been some extensive damage. You're in Honolulu, more than 150 miles away from the Big Island, but tell us what you know about what happened there.
19: Sure. Across the islands, really, the focus now has definitely shifted to recovery, but that's coming with a series of challenges, and it's different in different parts of the islands. Hawaii Island, as you mentioned, hit the hardest by the wind, those pounding rains, and the island with the most damage, much of it in the southern part of the island especially. And as you say, that's also where the first and so far only fatality of Hurricane Lala took place. The body of a 90-year-old woman was found in a field yesterday. Hawaii Island suffered road cutoffs, blockages, damaged bridges. Even the 911 service was out for much of the day yesterday. It did come back in the late afternoon. That was another unexpected complication. But you're also seeing things around the islands. Maui County had a lot of damage as well, and also here on Oahu.
4: Yeah, let's get into that. The Big Island obviously was hit the hardest, but Hawaii is a chain of islands. Tell me about the other islands. What are they experiencing?
19: Yeah, you know, there are some things that go across the island chain, and I would say that electricity right now is at the top of that list. Power outages, you mentioned, an issue around the islands. Power is being restored. It's a shared challenge. Yesterday morning, we were looking at nearly 120,000 customers without power. Last night and then early this morning, it's down to around 73,000 now. But especially in certain areas, remote areas, and on the Big Island especially, it's going to take time to restore that.
4: Now, Hawaii is no stranger to tropical storms. What has felt a little different about Lala?
19: Yeah, you know, you mentioned that it didn't, the center of the storm did not cross land, but this storm, every storm feels different. We don't get hurricanes per se, we get tropical storms, but anyone who lives here knows about high winds, rains, and people who live in vulnerable areas. If you live anywhere near the water, you know to watch for storm surges. This one had what meteorologists were calling a large wind field, basically those bands of high winds and rains stretched about as much as 150 miles from the center at various points. So a lot of the damages that you're seeing now reflect that reach.
4: So let's talk about recovery. It's only been a few days since the storm, but how much progress has been made, especially in the rural areas that were hit pretty hard?
19: Yeah, I do come back to electricity because that touches on so many other aspects of recovery and, you know, daily life, of course, but traffic lights to refrigeration to water pumps, which is a big part. On the east side of the Big Island, we're hearing from residents that there are stretches where gas stations are closed because of the lack of electricity. So if your power's out and you're running on a generator, that's another complicating factor as well.
4: Yeah, I mean, is there any help coming in from the federal government or other states here?
19: It's planned. There is immediate help, certainly state and county officials, and money has been freed up and is coming. But also, you're seeing neighbors helping each other. It's really people putting together these community hubs. It's similar in some ways in the days right after the Maui fires with local folks putting things together. And right now, whether that's water, whether it's charging stations for phones and other electronic devices, gathering places for folks. And that's everyone's putting together information right now on where the most intense damages are, how people are doing. And that's a system that's a process. It's going to continue certainly for days from here.
4: Yeah. You mentioned the Maui fires. You know, we saw how communities stepped up to support each other after those fires. I'm curious, so what are you seeing now? I mean, you mentioned communities coming together. Bill, you've been really busy just covering this over so many days. What can you share any stories about that?
19: Sure. Not nearly as busy as first responders, not nearly as busy as community folks just wiped out with power. But those community hubs really are the center of this. It's organized loosely, sometimes coordinating broader efforts with state and county officials. But you really see and feel that spirit of aloha on a community level, which is so powerful and so important to this recovery process.
4: That is Bill Dorman of Hawaii Public Radio about the spirit of aloha in the wake of Tropical Storm Lala. Bill, thank you so much.
19: Thank you, Rob.
4: It's here and now.

0: After killing millions of animals worldwide, the highly contagious H5N1 avian flu has arrived in Australia and New Zealand.
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0: I'm Mary Louise Kelly. The threat avian flu poses to Australia and New Zealand's unique wildlife on the next All Things Considered from NPR News.
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6: I'm Peter O'Dowd. It's Here and Now. That is the territorial rattle of one of the most endangered animals in North America. Any guesses? It's the Mount Graham red squirrel. As the name suggests, there's only one place on the planet where they live in the wild. It's high atop an 11,000-foot peak in southern Arizona, and you are about to go there.
7: All good? Plenty of room.
6: All right. Along with the State Game and Fish Department's Holly Hicks and University of Arizona researcher Brett Pasch.
8: All right, here we go up the mountain.
6: Mount Graham is known as a sky island. Across the southwest, mountains like this one erupt dramatically from the desert floor. Look out the car window at the lowest elevations and you'll see thorny mesquite trees and barrel cactus clinging to the slopes. But as we drive higher and higher, the terrain changes. First to scrub oak and juniper. Then to ponderosa pine. It's 6,000 feet. A lot of the trees are an ominous shade of brown.
9: So it might be short-term stress, but more likely all of those are dead.
6: Pasch says the ponderosa are withering in warmer temperatures, but we keep going up, winding higher toward the sky, 7,000 feet, then 9,000, until the forest thickens with stands of Douglas fir. And streams swollen with melting snow cascade down the mountain. And this is it, home of the Mount Graham red squirrel. I'm a little woozy from the change in elevation.
7: It's definitely thinner up here.
8: Quite a bit different than where we started, isn't it?
7: Absolutely.
6: Holly Hicks and Brett Pasch come here to keep track of the squirrels that are still alive on this mountain. As of December, the state reported that just 232 remain. The Mount Graham red squirrel has been listed as endangered since 1987. Years of intense drought, insect outbreaks have pushed the forest to the brink.
9: You just get a firestorm of sorts that can really take out a good amount of habitat critical for the squirrels.
8: The challenge, though, it seems to me, is that we are on this mountaintop, this island. You can't go down because it's desert. There's no pine trees down there. You can't go up. There's nowhere else to go. In a sense, the animals are trapped.
9: There's this idea called the escalator effect. As climate warms, species will be increasingly pushed up to the top of the mountain and then eventually lost.
6: That's why my goal is to find a red squirrel. So we trudge through patches of snow and mud.
9: This is the sound of April in February. Should be more crunch, less squish.
6: Until Pash points out a pile of shredded pine cones at the base of a tree. It's called a midden.
9: Okay, so you can see this is a little bit deeper.
8: Oh, yeah. More of a mound.
9: Yep, more of a mound. This is a... I'm not going to touch that cone, but you can see there's a Doug fir cone that's in there that's still closed.
8: Yeah.
9: So that represents a stored food source.
6: No doubt a squirrel has been here, chomping on the seeds inside the cones. The animals use these middens to store their food in times of scarcity. It's like a refrigerator, but with higher temperatures...
9: The refrigerators are kind of busted.
6: Making it more likely that stashed cones will dry out or spoil. And that's not the only problem.
8: Look, there's the fire scar too, isn't it?
9: Yeah, this whole area burned badly.
6: 9 years ago, a wildfire tore through this drought-sick mountain. The charred remains of ruined trees still stand like used-up matchsticks. The Game and Fish Department's Holly Hicks says after the fire, nearly every red squirrel on Mount Graham died. Only 35 survived.
7: Apocalyptic is the right word. I mean, we're almost 10 years post-fire, and we still don't see much of any sort of like tree regrowth. They're almost becoming just large meadows now. You know, the habitat is just making a turn, and for better or worse, it's not squirrel habitat any longer.
8: When you saw that the fire was here in prime territory, personally, what went through your mind?
7: Oh, the worst case scenario. You know, you just picture you're losing everything. I mean, it's already an endangered species, and then you take away what it wants the most and what works best for it, and you expect the worst. But yeah, I mean, it was a devastating moment for all of us.
8: Devastating wildfires, big wildfires are only getting more common, and the projections in the future are for them to get even worse. Do you think the burned out territory that we can see right here will ever return to prime red squirrel habitat?
7: Not in my lifetime.
6: The outlook may sound bleak, but the number of squirrels on this mountain has grown in recent years. Hicks says controlled burns have reduced the fuels available for future wildfires. Some trees are tagged with pheromone packets to keep the insects away. And far from the mountaintop, scientists like Tara Harris are trying to boost the population of squirrels even higher.
10: Here you go.
6: Harris is conservation director at the Phoenix Zoo.
10: Here he comes. Please just stand back. They will get very close.
6: 4 Mount Graham squirrels live inside a cozy enclosure that's big enough for a person to walk through. It's cold in the room. And with all the pine trees stuffed in here, it smells like Christmas. A little fella scampers over to say hello. He's snacking on a nut. I instinctively lower my voice to a whisper, as if the extra decibels might startle him to death.
8: He seems like a funny little friendly guy. He's right up next to us.
10: Yeah, they're all quite friendly.
6: To give the squirrels a little space, we make our way outside past a bunch of kids. And Harris tells me that her team has been trying to breed the animals in captivity since 2014.
10: And at the time, the biologists told us here that the females are receptive to males one day a year. Also, if you put them together at the wrong time, it could spell real trouble. It's possible they could even kill one another because they're extremely territorial in the wild. So, good luck.
8: Hope you get that window right.
10: Yeah, so for years we spent a lot of time trying to figure out what that window was, that one day a year that the females are receptive.
6: And over time, Harris says she has learned quite a lot. For one, if there's enough food around, the squirrels aren't aggressive.
10: They really, truly wanted to be together, like all the time. I mean, yes, they have little spats and they chase each other around, but they snuggle together in the nest box. Like all 4 of them sleep together when given the opportunity, and they groom each other like primates.
8: And have you had any babies yet?
10: No.
8: After years of trying?
10: We've been trying so long, and every year we try to change like one small thing, and then they just keep throwing us for a loop.
8: As a last resort, University of Arizona researcher Brett Pasch tells me scientists have banked the squirrel's DNA in case one day they have to consider cloning.
9: Watch your step here. It's
8: pretty icy. Back at Mount Graham, we still haven't seen a squirrel in the wild. Pasch says we'll have a better chance if we get even closer to the peak. So, up we go. Okay, up here at the top of the mountain, the snow is quite a bit deeper, knee-deep in some places. I'm kind of popping through. I'm trying not to fall. Almost 11,000 feet. It's hard to catch your breath, too. Wait, you see a squirrel?
9: Yep. See the dead tree?
8: Yeah, yes.
9: On the lowest branch, just sitting, looking out.
8: Oh, there he is. Oh.
11: Mr. Cutie.
8: We've come a long way for you. We sit there for a moment in the silence of the forest, catching our breath, watching the young squirrel nibble on the cone of an Engelmann spruce.
9: Good spot.
8: I've never been so excited to see a squirrel. What's it like for you to come up here and see one of 232 squirrels?
9: It's a privilege, you know. It's like a diamond, you know, precious jewel. It's our heritage.
8: Pasch says this jewel is a sentinel for the health of the planet, not just on this peak in southern Arizona, but around the world. Give the forest a chance, he says, and the animals will figure it out. You know, in the dog days of summer, it is kind of nice to revisit the snowy peaks of Mount Graham. That story first aired back in February. Our reverse course climate reporting has taken us all over the country this year to see the moose that live in the frozen north woods of Minnesota, to Colorado, where cities are using AI to detect wildfires. You can listen to

Alaska, where we stood at the precipice of melting glaciers and visited communities hit hard by landslides. We'll have those dispatches from the last frontier in a few weeks. It's Here and Now.

0: Live from NPR News in Boston, I'm Steve Brown. The ABC network has filed a lawsuit against the Trump administration's Federal Communications Commission, alleging a violation of its First Amendment rights. Today's lawsuit was a sharp escalation of the network's battle against what it sees as the administration's efforts to police its content. FCC Chairman Brendan Carr has defended his agency's actions against ABC, saying broadcasters have a duty to operate in the public interest. The FCC launched a review back in April of 8 ABC local broadcast licenses well before they expire. The order came after a joke by ABC late-night host Jimmy Kimmel infuriated President Trump. The U.S. and Canada are negotiating in an effort to reach a truce on tariffs between a 12:01 a.m. deadline set by President Trump. If no deal is reached, Trump has threatened to impose 50% tariffs on $20 billion worth of Canadian products, ranging from hockey sticks to tongue depressors. Canadian Prime Minister Mark Carney told reporters that negotiations were ongoing. A new study reveals that flight attendants and pilots face the highest risk of dying from radiation-related cancers, even more than people working with radioactive materials. Cosmic radiation exposure increases at high altitudes. The study was published this week by JAMA Internal Medicine. 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
1: 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Good afternoon. 1:33 is the time. I'm Jim O'Hara. And on Marketplace, alcohol sales are down across the board. But the Backwoods Distilling Company in Casper, Wyoming, didn't let that stop them from opening a second location. They'll discuss today at 4 on Marketplace. Weather for today, mostly cloudy, slight chance of a shower or storm this afternoon and evening. High near 81, overnight low 66. Wednesday, mostly cloudy to start, then gradual clearing and a high of 79. On Thursday, sunshine, high near 80. In sports this afternoon, the Cardinals play in Cincinnati. Tonight, the White Sox and Cubs tangle again at Wrigley Field. The River Bandits are on the road all this week. They're playing in Dayton. Back to Here and Now on WVIK.

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1: It's Here and Now. More than a dozen current and former Penn State students and fraternity brothers have been charged in connection with cocaine trafficking. Between 2023 and 2024, two alleged ringleaders made routine trips to Philadelphia and New York to buy large amounts of cocaine, according to prosecutors. At two off-campus fraternity houses, frat brothers and even pledges were tasked with packaging the drugs to be sold to other Penn State students, according to Pennsylvania Attorney General Dave Sunday.
2: In fact, we found a pattern of events that showed cutting and bagging cocaine was, for some pledges, an indoctrination into the Delta Upsilon and Sigma Chi fraternities.
1: For more now, we're joined by Sydney Roach, reporter at member station WPSU, and we should note that Penn State holds the license for WPSU. Welcome, Sydney.
3: Well, thanks for having me. Good to talk with you.
1: So first, tell us more. Who exactly was involved in this alleged cocaine trafficking scheme?
3: So there are 14 people that they've noticed in this grand jury investigation. 13 of them were former or current students at Penn State, and one of them was a student's father.
1: So the father of one of the alleged ringleaders, how do prosecutors say he's involved?
3: Investigators say Paul Robinson, he's the

0: father of Thomas Robinson. Investigators say he took steps to conceal evidence. That includes having a safe containing drugs and cash and even obstructing the investigation.
1: Okay, well, fraternity brothers and even pledges were allegedly involved in cutting and packaging the cocaine for sale to students. What do Penn State administrators have to say about this?
0: Well, first they said they were horrified and spoke against drug trafficking on campus, and they're going to continue cooperating with law enforcement and even do their own investigation.
1: Have they taken any action against the two fraternities who have been implicated in this, Sigma Chi and Delta Upsilon?
0: So Delta Upsilon, since this has been announced, Penn State has put them on interim suspension, and Penn State says that they are doing their own investigation outside of the attorney general's and state college police and the grand jury investigation. And that could mean that those students who are still current students could be permanently suspended from the university. Sigma Chi, on the other hand, was already outside of Penn State's overview. They are not a formally recognized institution. And that is something that Penn State has spoken out about in the past, and it's something that we've covered. Penn State says, because they don't have that overview, students could be more at danger of hazing and other, you know, instances such as this.
1: So, Sydney, now that these charges have been leveled by Pennsylvania authorities, what is the next step in the investigation?
0: Yes, a few of them were arraigned yesterday and some have been released on bail, but we haven't yet heard about the alleged ringleader, Agostino Abbatiello, whether or not he has been arraigned.
1: Sydney Roach is a reporter and host of All Things Considered at member station WPSU. Sydney, thank you so much.
0: Well, thanks. It was great talking with you.
1: It's Here and Now.

0: Meta's lawyers are in federal court to defend against accusations from four state attorneys general that its social media platforms are designed to hook children.
1: What we're prepared to prove at trial is that they're deceiving consumers about Facebook and Instagram's dangers.
0: Meta denies the allegations. We'll have analysis of opening arguments on the next Morning Edition from NPR News.
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6: I'm Indira Lakshmanan. It's Here and Now. Hearing live music is one of the great pleasures in life. But do some people need to be told how to behave at a concert to not ruin it for the rest of us? No, I'm not talking about clapping or coughing at the wrong time at the symphony or standing up so no one behind you can see. I'm talking about some really unpleasant, even unspeakable behavior. It's not just wannabe influencers blocking your view by filming entire sets on their phones to chase clout and followers. It's also people who are so desperate to keep their spot close to the stage that they wear adult diapers or worse. Here's singer-songwriter Olivia Rodrigo in a recent interview with UK radio station Kiss FM.
7: I have been to certain concerts and certain festivals where people wear diapers so that they can be front row of the show. And that's been an experience as a performer that I've smelled.
6: Whoa. It's clear some folks may need a refresher on concert etiquette. So let's bring in an expert. Andy Green is a senior writer for Rolling Stone magazine, and he's put together a list of concert do's and don'ts. He joins us now. Andy, welcome.
8: Well, thanks so much. I'm thrilled to be here.
6: All right. Well, earlier this month at Lollapalooza, there was a video of concertgoers in the crowd passing around a plastic bag filled with yellow liquid, leading people to dub the festival Lollapalooza. Even worse, 2 months ago, someone at a Noah Kahan concert in Philly soiled themselves and tried to kick it under the seat, prompting Kahan to make attendees at his next concert take this pledge. Let's listen.
9: I solemnly swear. I will not in my pants.
10: I will not in my pants.
9: And if I do, I won't take it from my pants and put it on the floor.
6: Wow. Okay, Andy, you've been going to concerts and covering pop music for decades. This has got to be a new low. How and why has it gotten this bad?
8: I mean, it's the natural endpoint of where we've been headed for a long time, where concert behaviors have just gotten worse and worse and worse. But I never dreamed I'd see the day where there needed to be a pledge of the entire arena to do that. I mean, it's a level of bad behavior, and it's just sheer rudeness I've never even thought about. It's crazy for what's happened in the past few years.
6: Kind of feels like an end of civilization, end times thing happening.
8: Yeah, it truly does. It's a lack of situational awareness that I've noticed. And I think COVID sped it up quite a bit, where people are just seem to be in their own zones out in public, just completely oblivious to those around them.
6: Yeah. Well, You know, I'm thinking back in history, there, of course, have been legendary stories about live concerts. We all know about what happened at Woodstock. It got super crazy. But this seems like a new level. And I'm curious what you think the sociological factors are. Is it about people's obsession with their phones and not wanting to miss a single second? What is this about that people would behave this way?
8: I mean, I think it's a number of things. I think phones and the whole culture of the internet are a big part of it. That when you're on your phone in the show, you're really just locked into the internet. And it's almost some cloak around you where you don't see everybody else. Your main focus is just your social media and your engagement. It's taking pictures of yourself and the artist in the background the entire concert with your flashlight on, just blinding those around you and not even realizing. And then festivals are especially rough because they've always been a sort of Lord of the Flies type environment. You know, you're all trapped together in this place and there is limited food, there is limited resources, it's too crowded. And when the weather's bad, it can become insane, you know. But never to the point of diapers and stuff. So I think it's just multi-causal.
6: So what can venues do about this? I mean, screens are bright, and even if you're not filming the whole thing, it's distracting to see the guy next to you texting or checking his socials when you're trying to enjoy the music.
8: Yeah. It's tricky, but I've seen some artists who walk on stage and be like, look, I realize you want to film, and that's fine, but it's very distracting. So how about this? At the very end of the show, you take your phone out, I'll pose for pictures, it'll be fun, but until then, please keep your phones away. And that's respected by most fans. And a thing I've seen at a lot of comedy shows, at Bob Dylan concerts, is full-on band phones. They pass out these Yonder pouches when you walk in, and you have your phone, but it's in a pouch, and you can't access it. And the show is better. It's a different environment. You can breathe more at these shows when nobody's filming. I think people enjoy it more if they can't film. Because if they can't film, when their favorite song starts, I see the smile leave their face. And they stop watching it in real life, and they watch it on their phone through this tiny screen. And I want to just shake them and be like, you paid hundreds of dollars to be here. This is once in a lifetime, and this is happening. This is IRL. This is in real life. It's right here. It's right in front of you, and you're still watching on your little phone screen.
6: All right. Beyond, using the phone, obviously using the facilities, what are the other things that people are doing at concerts now that you've noticed compared to years ago?
8: I've noticed that they talk very loudly to each other, you know, in like real outside voices, and they can drown out the music on the quiet songs. And the standing and the million beers, the spilling the beers, I mean, it's just a madhouse there sometimes. Some people are so rude or get so drunk that they don't realize how loud they are. So to not get blackout drunk is a big one, too.
6: Yeah, and obviously don't throw stuff onto the stage. I'm thinking about, you know, some 20 years ago, someone threw a lollipop at David Bowie.
8: At David Bowie's eyeball. Who would throw a lollipop at David Bowie, at his one good eye? It was crazy. Do not throw stuff. Just basic rules of civility.
6: Yeah. And at the risk of making the two of us sound like old Gen Xers, don't look at the set list during the entire show. It's annoying. I want to be surprised to hear what's coming up next. Am I right?
8: It's this major issue I've faced recently. I look around me at a concert. Everybody is on setlist.fm and they're looking at the set list super bright. And that's just pure spoilers. That takes the fun away. Just wait for the song. Sit there, watch the show. Put your phone away. Have a moment off the internet. It's possible. We can all be here together. We can all watch the show as a group and not look at our phones for 90 minutes.
6: Well, Andy, you know, given how long you've been at it in this business, I should ask you, do you have a memory of a favorite concert in the past where you thought the whole crowd just behaved so well and really came together so that it was a pleasurable experience for everyone? Or in contrast, was there some concert where you were like, oh, no, this is bad?
8: I saw Bob Dylan at a theater in Milwaukee a couple years ago, and it was a phone-free show. And it was just completely hushed silence. It was like being in church or something. And it was really wonderful to just have everybody just be locked into Bob Dylan. On the other hand, I saw Fleetwood Mac once at the Garden. Everybody around me was drunk and talking and filming and blocking my view. And it just ruined the entire show.
6: Mm, All right. Well, tell us about what you guys have been doing over the years at Rolling Stone, because I love to see that you had an article way back in 2013 giving people do's and don'ts of what they should and should not do at a live concert. And now you've had to update it 13 yes. years later, where it's gotten gnarlier than we could possibly imagine. So lay yes. out for us, what are the major do's and don'ts that everyone should keep in mind?
8: A big thing is be aware of the folks around you, that if you're standing and you're blocking them, then sit down if you can see. Always be aware of the sight lines of the folks around you and film a minute or two, but filming the entire show on a bright screen, it's very annoying. You know, it can be blinding. And a big thing now, if you're on the floor and there are no seats, it's a general admission area, you can go to the bathroom. You don't need to go in your pants. I can't believe I have to say that. It's just ridiculous. But you can save your spot. You can say to the folks around you, hey, I'm going to the bathroom. Will you guard my spot? And they will. You don't need to bring a diaper. I mean, this is just absolute insanity.
6: Okay, so Andy, put it to me straight, though. Are we still allowed to mosh pit? Are we still allowed to crowd surf? Is that still okay?
8: Yes, it's okay to mosh and to crowd surf, but just do it safely and be aware of the folks around you.
6: And if you are around people who are crowd surfing, make sure to keep your hands up so no one falls on the ground. Am I right? You don't want to be responsible yeah. for some kid getting hurt.
8: No, you should. And your phone's in your pocket, so you have both hands up.
6: All right, that's Andy Green, senior writer at Rolling Stone magazine, giving us all the do's and don'ts of responsible crowd behavior at concerts and how to make sure you and everyone else around you has a good time. Thanks so much, Andy.
8: It was my pleasure. Thank you.
6: You're listening to Here and Now.

0: WVIK with Here and Now. We have gotten a break from the super heat. Mostly cloudy today. There is a slight chance of showers and thunderstorms. High of 81, overnight low 66. For tomorrow, mostly cloudy to start, then gradual clearing and a high of 79. On the WVIK calendar, Cancer Support Community Iowa and Northwest Illinois at Gilda's Club is hosting an informational workshop to introduce the concept of 3D areola restoration tattooing. It's tomorrow at Gilda's Club in Davenport. The seminar will discuss who's a good candidate for this process, how to prepare, what to expect. You must register in advance on Gilda's Club website. The workshop is tomorrow from 11:30 a.m. till 12 at Gilda's Club there on West Central Park Avenue in Davenport, 1351 West Central Park Avenue. Back to Here and Now on WVIK.
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2: It's Here and Now. About 1 in 7 workers in this country is employed by federal, state, or local governments as civil servants, teachers, police, or firefighters. Many of them go into the public sector expecting lower pay but stronger benefits. That promise is disappearing across much of the country as the rising cost of healthcare is becoming unaffordable for local governments. Bob Herman is a reporter with our editorial partner Stat, the health and medicine publication. Bob, welcome.
3: Thanks so much for having me.
2: So you write that public sector workers across the country are seeing their premiums go up by double digits. Can you help us understand the bigger picture here? How is this pattern playing out across the country?
3: It doesn't matter where you work. The premiums that you pay are going up at rates that we really haven't seen in the past 15 or so years. But in this story, we kind of show it's particularly worse for those who work in the public sector. You know, and you mentioned this as well. You go into the public sector, you expect lower pay, but the benefits are going to be richer.
2: Right.
3: Well, that's starting to erode a little bit. The benefits are starting to get cut in several states and municipalities, and it's also forcing some workers to have to pay more out of their paychecks.
2: So let's dig into this a little. Governments, you know, across the country are really being stretched. Let's look at Dauphin County, Pennsylvania, where covering the cost of healthcare for public sector employees prompted the county to raise property taxes. Tell us about that.
3: Back in 2024, the local officials said, hey, we need to raise property taxes. And there's a ton of local politics and local dynamics at play, right? There hasn't been a property tax increase for 2 decades. So people in the county have kind of gotten hit with a double whammy of property tax increases. And it's not the only factor, but healthcare costs are undoubtedly part of that. And we showed with some of the data, the per employee healthcare costs have tripled over the past 2 decades, while the workforce in Dauphin County has actually gone down by 20%, which is, it really just shows the pressure that healthcare costs are playing in that county.
2: Is there another reason, apart from inflation, why these healthcare costs are rising so dramatically?
3: Health insurance premiums are really a reflection of what everybody pays when they go to the hospital or for the drugs that they take. And we spoke with a couple counties who were like, for example, you know, all of a sudden GLP-1 drugs, the, you know, the drugs for weight loss, they're just creating such an enormous financial strain because those drugs are pretty expensive and they're just indicated for obesity, of which, you know, a lot of Americans have.
2: Right.
3: And so there's been several public sector employers who said, we can't cover these anymore because the costs are just too great.
2: Hearing all of this, I'm just wondering, are there any other answers to this problem? I mean, these state and local governments employ a lot of people. Do they have any leverage over the insurance companies that get a lot of business from them?
3: Yeah, I spoke with some people, like, for example, out in California, there's a big group called CalPERS. They're the largest healthcare purchaser in the country,
2: right,
3: other than the federal government. They're just massive. And it happened this past year, they actually dumped one of their health insurers, UnitedHealthcare, to say, we're not paying your rates, you're off our plan. So yeah, every public sector employer, they're one of the biggest employers in their county, in their state. So they definitely can throw their weight around, and many have tried doing that. And for example, the Group Insurance Commission in Massachusetts, it actually helps a bunch of state, locality, municipal governments kind of pool their resources all up into the group insurance commission to kind of get better rates. But even that has its limits. And the group insurance commission faced premium increases of, again, above double digits for this upcoming year. So even that's proving to be not as robust of a solution as some might think.
2: I want to briefly talk about the case of Montana, which I think is a quite unique case here that you wrote about. So Montana tried to get ahead of these rising costs in 2014 by adopting what's known as reference-based pricing. This is when payments are tied to Medicare rates instead of negotiating discounts off of hospitals' already inflated prices. How did that work?
3: Yeah, it worked incredibly well. Before Montana decided to switch to this reference-based pricing system that you mentioned, the reserves were basically gone. It was almost a bankrupt health plan. And then it immediately became so flush with cash that the state borrowed money from it for a particularly bad forest fire season. It was just a remarkable turnaround. And then a new governor stepped in 2022, Governor Gianforte, and then the state decided to rebid the entire health plan, the contract, everything. A little unclear why. What happened was the state awarded the contract back to the old health plan, Blue Cross Blue Shield of Montana, had overseen the state health plan when it was really going south. And lo and behold, since 2023, the state health plan's reserves have been depleted again.
2: So, Bob, what are the bigger consequences if states continue to place the burden of rising healthcare costs on taxpayers and public sector employees?
3: So it's just one, recognizing that you as a taxpayer, even though you're not a county worker, you're still paying for this. But then the bigger idea here is, you know, what's next? Like, this is just clearly, this trajectory is unsustainable. You know, will it mean that fewer people go into civil service, the low pay and then the reduced benefits don't even make it worth it? I don't know. It's already a tough proposition, but, you know, local and state governments have a lot of tough decisions ahead of them. 2027 is going to be bad again. How will this continue going forward with healthcare costs really dragging it down?
2: That's Bob Herman. He covers the business of healthcare for STAT, the health and medicine publication. Bob, thank you.
3: Thanks so much for having me.
2: Here and Now is a production of NPR and WBUR. I'm Rob Schmitz.
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4: I'm Indira Lakshmanan. As a teenager, David Hogg survived the Parkland, Florida school shooting and became a political activist. Now he's 26, and he says young progressives want more people like themselves in state legislatures and Congress. We talk with him about what the Democratic Party can do to make that happen in November, next time on Here and Now.
6: Howdy, folks. 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Mark Jones has found an old recording of another local gal who gained fame as one of America's greatest ballad singers. And guest host Aubrey Atwater waxes poetic in her discussion about songs of undying love. 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
9: I'm Meghna Chakrabarty. 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

0: Live from NPR News, I'm Lakshmi Singh. Voters are at the polls today in three states, Florida, Alaska, and Wyoming. One race with national implications is a congressional seat for Florida's 7th District. The incumbent is Republican Representative Corey Mills, who's been mired in legal controversy. Central Florida Public Media's reporter Joe Mario Pedersen is covering the race and the opponent who could unseat Mills.
1: Representative Mills is under investigation by the House Ethics Committee related to allegations of campaign finance violations, misuse of congressional resources, and whether he engaged in sexual misconduct or dating violence. Mills was previously endorsed by President Donald Trump. However, over the weekend, Trump released his endorsement list for Tuesday's primaries and omitted Mills. Mills is in a Republican primary facing three challengers. One of them is Ryan Elijah, a local former TV anchor. A recent survey of early voters and those likely to vote projected Elijah heavily favored over Mills. For NPR News, I'm Joe Mario Pedersen in Orlando.
0: The Walt Disney Company's ABC is suing the Federal Communications Commission, accusing the Trump administration of violating its First Amendment rights by carrying out an early license review of eight ABC stations and investigating the talk show The View. NPR's David Folkenflik reports on FCC Chairman Brendan Carr's defense of the agency.
2: So far, I haven't been able to get comment back from Chairman Carr, but I will say in the past he's argued that there is a public interest requirement in how broadcasters using the public airwaves operate, and that he is of the belief that there's real question as to whether Disney and whether ABC and its stations have operated in that way. And so that is the claim on which he's resting it. But his interpretation of public interest is giving him a far more aggressive and muscular approach to regulation than we've seen in many, many decades.
0: NPR's David Folkenflik reporting. Brazil's leftist president is hailing a new finding of possible vast oil reserves near the mouth of the Amazon River. Brazil's state-run oil company has been exploring drilling prospects in the environmentally sensitive region over the objections of environmentalists and indigenous groups. More from NPR's Carrie Kahn.
3: President Luiz Inácio Lula da Silva says the potential to extract what could be a sizable oil reserve is important to Brazil's children. Wearing an orange worker jumpsuit and holding a vial of oil, Lula says it could be, quote, a passport to the country's future. Last week, Petrobras, Brazil's state oil company, announced detection of hydrocarbons about 100 miles off Brazil's coast near the mouth of the Amazon River. Preliminary estimates say up to 10 billion barrels of oil could be drilled with a possible value of more than $700 billion. Lula says he still supports alternative fuel sourcing. Lula is in a tough re-election campaign against the son of a former far-right president. Carrie Kahn, NPR News, Rio de Janeiro.
0: This is NPR.
4: Glad to have you with us on this Tuesday afternoon. It's 2:04. I'm Jim O'Hara with news on Quad Cities NPR WVIK. This year, Iowa students are taking the newest version of the presidential fitness test. Health Secretary Robert F. Kennedy Jr. and Congresswoman Marionette Miller Meeks were in central Iowa yesterday to promote the program.
5: Kennedy and First District Representative Miller Meeks stopped at the YMCA in Newton, where they watched kids try out some of the exercises covered in the test, such as push-ups and planks. The test sets challenging benchmarks. A 10-year-old boy is asked to plank for nearly 2 minutes and run a mile in just under eight to win the Presidential Fitness Award. But Miller Meeks says the program is meant to encourage kids to be active, not to intimidate them.
6: I can remember doing these. You know, I'm not the biggest kid, so I wasn't the fastest kid. But nonetheless, it's emphasizing the fun of what you're doing and getting kids moving and how that translates into other activities they may want to do.
5: The revamped fitness test will be part of PE classes in Iowa under a new state law signed in May. I'm Grant Gerlach, IPR News.
4: A collection of historic 19th century townhomes in downtown Moline has a new owner. Renew Moline announced yesterday that it has purchased the Washington Square Apartments on 17th Street for $800,000 from DHC LLC. The three-story row houses were built in 1890 as part of Deer Row by brother-in-law of John Deere, Charles H. Deere. Renew Moline Board Chairman Kerry O'Neill says the board decided it was a strategic purchase to maintain affordable housing in local hands. WVIK weather for today, chance of showers and storms and a high of 81.
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0: 3. So that's still being debated. Is it only the back of the brain, or is it the back of the brain and the front of the brain? Most people, of course, argue, think rightfully so, that the front of the brain that's maximally expanded in us compared to great apes and monkeys is the seat of human intelligence.
1: Right.
0: But once again, intelligence is different from consciousness. There's nothing particularly intelligent, Megan, if you have a god-awful toothache that fills your entire consciousness was just pain, pain, pain, right? There's nothing particularly intelligent about it. If you open your eyes and you see, it's a conscious sensation. But again, it doesn't have to be intelligent, although intelligence and consciousness are related. They're still distinct phenomena, which is particularly relevant as we come to speak about artificial intelligence versus artificial consciousness.
2: Funny, because we're going to do that right after the break, Christoph, here. Somehow, maybe you have some crystal ball capabilities there, or foresight that has to find a place in the brain as well. So it's episode 2 of our special series called Brainwaves. And as you're hearing today, we are talking about consciousness, where it lies in the brain, how we can sort of extract the experience of consciousness from just electrical activity going on in that gray matter. We have so much more when we come back. This is On Point.
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2: AI is adapting more and more human capabilities every year.
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4: I'm David Brancaccio. I do the Marketplace Morning Report. 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

0: I'm Chris Boyd. Up next on Think, if the U.S. has to start a trade war, we might as well win it.
1: When the United States suddenly decides that, well, you know, the rules seem to be for suckers, and really what we need is to be a bunch of pirates, and we have our current president, you can think of him as being sort of the pirate in chief.
0: We'll talk about why trade wars happen, what can go wrong for parties on either side, and why retaliation isn't always the best option for countries targeted by tariffs.
1: We would all be better off if we were not in a trade war.
0: Our conversation starts after a short break.

0: 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I'm Megan McCarty-Carino.
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0: More than 100 rockets took off into orbit from Florida's Space Coast last year, a new record. And with more rockets taking flight each year, the availability of launch sites is becoming a bottleneck for the growing space industry. The Federal Aviation Administration wants to make it easier for space companies to build new spaceports to make way for the increasing number of rocket launches. The agency has proposed waiving some environmental requirements for space launch. Here to tell us more is Daniel Ackerman. He's been reporting on the space industry as a night science journalism fellow at MIT.
2: So under the change, the FAA could allow companies to bypass parts or all of the Endangered Species Act, the Clean Air Act, the Clean Water Act, a whole bunch of other laws. And the FAA says that waiving all those requirements can streamline the licensing process for launching rockets and reduce the regulatory burden that space companies face. Now, this proposal is just that. It's a proposal. It's now out for public comment. But if it's finalized, one of the first beneficiaries could be Elon Musk's SpaceX. The company is reportedly close to acquiring a big chunk of land in southern Louisiana, where it plans to build a new spaceport on the Gulf.
0: I have to imagine this has some critics. What do the opponents say?
2: Yeah, so a number of critics say that this rule change is essentially a handout to SpaceX. That's what Brett Hartle from the Center for Biological Diversity told me, especially given the timing of this rule change along with plans for the new SpaceX facility. And, you know, Hartle was concerned about the potential loss of habitat. The wetlands in southern Louisiana host a bunch of endangered bird species and other federally protected species. And Hartle told me that Congress has not granted the FAA the authority to make such a sweeping change, so his group could sue to stop it.
0: A lot of trade-offs here, but what's really at stake for the U.S. economy, for the future of innovation, if we can't open up more capacity for space launch?
2: Well, potentially quite a bit. You know, overall, the space industry is worth about $6 billion globally, and most of that now is coming from the private sector, not from government space programs. And Michelle Hanlon, the space lawyer from Ole Miss, told me that the federal government does need to be proactive if it wants to keep a lot of that industry here in the U.S.
3: I think this FAA proposed rule is really sort of like an alarm bell wake-up call. Like, hey, we really need to focus on this. This is what we've identified as a bottleneck. Now help us figure out how to find that correct balance.
2: So Hanlon told me that countries like China are already expanding their own launch capacity. And also places with favorable geography are looking into building spaceports of their own for the first time. So that includes the Dominican Republic and a number of countries on the east coast of Africa. And then companies are even looking to take off from platforms in the ocean. So, you know, the coming years, we could see something of an explosion in new places to launch rockets into orbit.
0: That's Daniel Ackerman, research fellow at MIT. Jesus Alvarado produced this episode. I'm Megan McCarty-Carino, and that's Marketplace Tech. This is APM.
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0: Tariffs, import bans, export controls, anti-dumping duties. There are lots of ways to fight a trade war. If we're going to do it, we might as well win, right? But in the complex world of international commerce, there are also lots of ways to define winning and losing a conflict. From KERA in Dallas, this is Think. I'm Chris Boyd. Governments have been experimenting with the rules around trade for centuries, looking to strike a balance between protecting the market for domestic producers of goods and allowing for the flow of foreign-made products that their citizens want and need. As my guest will explain, when trade policy is working well, it is barely noticeable to most people. So how can we non-economists, non-international business leaders, get back to having to not think about trade policy? Chad P. Bown is Reginald Jones Senior Fellow at the Peterson Institute for International Economics and host of the Trade Talks podcast. Along with Samaya Keynes, he is the author of the book How to Win a Trade War, An Optimistic Guide to an Anxious Global Economy. Chad, welcome to Think.
1: Thanks for having me.
0: President Trump is such a fan of tariffs that he talked about them on the campaign trail a bunch in 2024 and said at least once that tariffs was a more beautiful word than love. This conversation will not be exclusively about Trump's trade policy, but given that background, what can we know about why President Trump in particular is so pro-tariff?
1: Boy, that's a great question. I'm not sure what the roots of it are. You know, if you follow his career, he's had a very consistent perspective on trade. He doesn't particularly like it. And tariffs, he does particularly like them for a very, very long time. What we can say is President Trump thinks of tariffs as being a policy that can be used to solve almost any problem that he can think of. And so on the campaign trail in 2024, he put out there the idea that tariffs could be used to raise a lot of revenue to help deal with the challenge of the fiscal situation in the United States. We don't raise enough tax revenue relative to what the government spends. He thought that tariffs could be used for bringing back jobs to Americans and have more manufacturing here in the United States. They could be used to cut the trade deficit. The idea that the United States imports more goods and services from the rest of the world than we export to other countries as well. And then also that tariffs could be used as a source of leverage to get other countries to do what the United States wants, whether that was maybe opening up to more trade from the United States, from American exporters, or, as he has been really prevalent in doing, using trade sort of as a weapon to try to get countries to do things that really have nothing to do, or using tariffs to get countries to do things that have nothing to do with international trade, whether it's, you know, foreign policy or other sorts of threats like that.
0: Is the president correct that the U.S. had long accepted many deals that did not work to our national advantage?
1: In my view, no. You know, all of the agreements, essentially, that the United States has signed up to, basically since the end of the Second World War, so dating back to, you know, the 1940s, U.S. policymakers were really the dictators of the terms of those agreements. We are the ones who wrote the rules. We never really accepted the terms that anyone else was offering to us. It was really the terms were being written by us. I do think, though, that isn't the same thing as saying that the current rule book that was in place before President Trump came into office was necessarily working for Americans anymore, or even working for the world anymore, for that matter. And I think that is a debatable issue. In my own view, the world had changed substantially since those rules had been written to make it seem like they weren't really doing the job anymore. And the main way that the world had changed was the rise of China. And China was just a very different economic system than ours. It's obviously a very different political system than ours, but its economy operates much differently from the United States or Western Europe or Japan or the other major market-oriented democracies out there. And the old rule book that the United States had written, dating back to the 1940s, was really written for capitalist economies, for market-oriented economies. And when China came into the trading system, there were some tweaks and there were some special accommodations and asks and requests of China. But for the most part, the rules stayed the same. And China's economy really didn't change. It really didn't become like ours, like a capitalistic market-oriented economy. And that's essentially what caused the trading system and the old rules-based trading system to break down.
0: Yeah, you write, if the U.S. government is a pirate ship, China is a massive warship. And I think that deserves some explaining.
1: Yeah. And so, you know, your job in a book like this is to try to turn what is normally a nerdy subject that, as you indicated at the top, most folks haven't heard too much about, and most people shouldn't have to hear too much about this thing called trade policy. It really happens behind the scenes, and explain it in a way that hopefully, you know, non-experts will be able to understand and will maybe resonate. And so the way we try to do that with countries and governments is we want the reader to imagine they're out there on, you know, the choppy seas, and there's all different kinds of boats. Originally, the United States used to think of itself as a Navy fleet. As I just said, the United States had largely written the rules. It was out there sailing on those open waters, you know, patrolling, making sure everyone else in the trading system essentially followed those rules in a very noble-esque way, right? And then that changes when the United States suddenly decides that, well, you know, the rules seem to be for suckers. And really what we need is to be a bunch of pirates. And we have our current president, you can think of him as being sort of the pirate in chief. The other boats out there in the world, you can imagine them having, you know, being interesting characters as well. There's the biggest one is a giant warship, and that's China. It's big. It's mean looking. You can't really get too close to it. It's got guns out. It's not firing at anybody, but it looks really scary and it looks ready. And it's basically saying to the world, we're not going to take it anymore. Right. And so that's China out there on the open seas. And then the third other major player out there in the trading system is this big, slow merchant ship. It's filled with lots and lots of containers. It just wants to buy and sell stuff. And this is Europe, right? This is, you know, it's a huge economy. It's very rules or it's very bureaucratic. It's very slow. And it's really, really uncomfortable in this new world that it finds itself in, having to deal with, you know, the new pirates, which are the Americans, and this giant warship out there, which is China. It's sort of caught in the middle. And then all the other countries in the world are different kinds of boats as well. And sort of by the end of the chapter, even Samaya and I are saying, whose idea was it anyway to use this boat metaphor? Please, no more boats.
0: I mean, you do cite research in the book that says, you know, about half of Americans can't correctly explain what a tariff is. So just, nobody actually listening, but so that they can tell their brother-in-law, what do we need to know about what a tariff is?
1: So a tariff is a tax, and it's a tax that's applied to a foreign-made good that is not equivalently applied to something that's made here in the United States. Right. So it's something that is applied to an import. But if you know, it's made here in America, you don't have to pay that same tax. And, you know, this is the main policy that President Trump likes to implement. The big question with things like import tariffs, and President Trump has said this repeatedly, is and one of the reasons why he likes them is he thinks that the foreigners, the exporters in other countries, they're the ones that are going to actually pay these taxes to the Treasury, you know, right, to the United States government. So it's basically something like free money, and Americans get all the benefit because it's the other guys that are paying the tax. And the evidence that we walk through, and this book has a lot of evidence in it. Samaya and I have read all the economic, we're nerds, so we have gone out and read all the economic studies and done so so that nobody else has to, right? These things are really technical, super boring, but we want folks to be armed with the evidence that we know out there. And what we know about these tariffs is when governments impose them, it isn't, for the most part, the foreign exporters, the person in the other country or the company in the other country that ends up paying these things. It's most often the consumer in the importing country. And so in our case, when President Trump is imposing a tariff, it's typically the American consumer that's ending up paying for those in terms of higher prices. Not always. And there are some exceptions that we talk about. Sometimes if the good is a commodity, it's more likely to be that what's called tax incidents to be borne by the companies in the other countries. But for the most part, when these tariffs are being imposed, it's often the American consumer who ends up paying.
0: Okay, hold up for a second here, Chad. You know, as you mentioned, half of Americans are a little bit fuzzy on what tariffs mean exactly. Let's just assume President Trump is part of that 50% of Americans. Surely someone who is working close to him on economic policy understands that tariffs don't work the way he seems to think they do. Is it your sense that he actually believes that these foreign countries and their businesses are paying these tariffs, or that he thinks we won't know the difference?
1: That's a billion trillion dollar question, right? President Trump says so many things that it's hard to know which of those things he actually believes versus those which he might not, and he might use as, say, a negotiating position. But this is one where he has said it so frequently that the idea is that, you know, the thought is that he would likely believe it. Now, that being said, there have been a couple of instances, and my day job is really to track the day-to-day of President Trump and what he does and says about international trade. And you know, if you think back to early in this administration, he did once, I think it was, you know, on the margins of a cabinet meeting in early 2025, say something to the effect of, well, you know, when we impose tariffs, it might mean that kids, you know, this year get fewer Barbie dolls than they would normally, or have to pay, you know, a higher price for those Barbie dolls. Well, that's actually recognizing that it is American consumers that are paying the cost of these policies, of these tariffs.
0: How much do the current round of tariffs contribute to the federal budget? Like, is this at least a way of generating a lot of revenue we might otherwise pay in the form of different kinds of taxes?
1: No, it is generating more tax revenue than we have ever generated before through, or not ever, but basically since, you know, the early 20th century, you know, over 100 years ago, before we had the income tax. But this is not a way to generate sufficient revenue to be able to either meaningfully dig into the size of the deficit of the United States, or to replace other important sources of taxes, like corporate taxes, income taxes, the main sources of revenue that the U.S. government gets. It's something like, you know, we're now seeing this account for maybe 6%, 5%, 6%, 7% of tax revenue coming in. And that's about as much as we're going to see, because if you raise these taxes, these tariff rates any higher, the problem is suddenly the imports disappear, right? And then you have nothing left to tax. And so the tax revenue goes away. So there is sort of a maximum rate at which you can put these tariffs on before things start to head in the other direction. And we're, you know, the experts are saying that we're probably pretty close to that right now.
0: My guest, Chad P. Bown, is Reginald Jones Senior Fellow at the Peterson Institute for International Economics and host of the Trade Talks podcast. We're talking about his book, How to Win a Trade War, An Optimistic Guide to an Anxious Global Economy. We'll be right back.

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6: This is Think. I'm Chris Boyd. Today we're talking about fights over international trade. My guest, Chad P. Bown, is Reginald Jones Senior Fellow at the Peterson Institute for International Economics and host of the Trade Talks podcast. He is the co-author of a book called How to Win a Trade War, an optimistic guide to an anxious global economy. All right, let's talk, maybe we can focus this on Europe or however you want to set this up, but how do different countries make decisions about whether to just accept new tariffs placed on their export goods or align with other countries and try and push back collectively or retaliate in some way?
7: This was a really, really interesting thing to watch back in, April of May of 2025, when President Trump announced his Liberation Day tariffs, right? He stood in the Rose Garden with this giant placard that laid out all of the new tariffs that each of the different countries in the world were going to end up facing. And, you know, an interesting idea that came up at the time was many countries, Europe, Canada, some in South Asia, said, you know, what we're going to try to do is we're going to try to band together and we're going to try to negotiate as a bloc and not let us be picked off one by one. And, you know, maybe we'll threaten to retaliate, but whatever, that's the approach that we're going to take with President Trump in order to either get a good deal or to make this sort of treatment stop. And what you saw is that's not actually what happened. Very few countries actually retaliated against President Trump's tariffs. The only two that did were China and Canada, and we'll come back to them in a second. But all the other countries who said they were thinking about it didn't, for a number of reasons. For the Europeans, I think it was that there were just other bigger issues that they needed to address with the United States where they couldn't really have a big fight over trade. And for Europe, the biggest issue is Russia's invasion of Ukraine and President Trump's continued military and intelligence and financial support. At that point, there was still some financial support for the fighting in Ukraine, right? And so Europe is extraordinarily worried about that war and it escalating even further into Europe. And they definitely did not want to, you know, poke President Trump too much where they might lose support for NATO in fighting there. So they decided to back off on tariffs. South Asian countries, it turns out that many of them, they thought about banding together, but what happened was they decided what was more important for them individually was to try to get the best deal that they possibly could. They could see already by this point that the really big tariffs were going to go on China. That seems to be a really clear through line of U.S. policy, you know, dating back since the first Trump administration, high U.S. tariffs on China, possibly getting a lot of Western multinational companies that had been making things in China to move their plants, to move their production facilities and set them up somewhere else. Those countries wanted to be an attractive location for those investments, export to the United States from my country instead. So what they decided to do was to say, nah, we're not going to band together and negotiate it as a group. Each one of them tried to get an early deal the lowest tariffs they possibly could to try to attract that sort of investment from China. So none of the countries that you thought might stand up to President Trump and his tariffs actually did, with the exception of Canada. Canada did for a while, but eventually even Canada realized that the tariffs that they were using to retaliating against President Trump were hurting the Canadian economy by more than they were affecting President Trump's decision making. So they too decided to mostly get rid of all of their tariffs as a retaliation. The one exception in all of this, who played a very different strategy, was China. And what China did was to say, we'll retaliate a little bit with tariffs, but that's not really where their strength was. It turns out that China doesn't really import all that much from the United States, with the exception of farm products. So China did stop buying soybeans and wheat and beef and a lot of American farm products, that's for sure. But what really made the difference for China was it decided to use export restrictions. It said, there's essential goods that the United States economy needs to run. And they are these things called rare earth permanent magnets. Rare earth permanent magnets are not something that anybody had heard of before April, May of 2025. What they are is they're essential little gadgets that if you're trying to make an automobile, you're trying to make a car, they're what make the windshield wiper go back and forth. They're what make your car seat go backward and forward, the window go up and down. And essentially, if you don't have access to those permanent magnets, you can't make a car. And China produces 90% of the world's permanent magnets. And so what China said was, okay, we are going to stop exporting to you, the United States, permanent magnets. That's going to be how we retaliate against you. And so within a couple of weeks, the automobile industry across the United States panicked. They had essentially run out of those permanent magnets that they had in their inventories. Some of them had to shut down production facilities. They called up the White House and said, you've got to stop imposing these tariffs on China. You need to dial that back, because if you don't, we're going to have to shut down. We're going to have to lay off, you know, hundreds of thousands of workers. And so it was really a very different strategy that China undertook that was really, really the one that at the end of the day was effective at pushing back against President Trump's tariffs.
6: I don't want to get too far afield here, but since you brought up the auto industry, I have read a number of fawning articles about Chinese electric vehicles and how good and relatively inexpensive they are. Does it make sense for the U.S. to continue to effectively ban the import of any Chinese-made cars into this country as a way of protecting the U.S. auto industry?
7: That is a really, really hard question. So first of all, your premise is exactly right, right? China now has, in a sense, leapfrogged all of the Western automakers in terms of they are now the ones with the best technology, right? The way it's been described to me is these Chinese electric vehicles are essentially like nightclubs on wheels. They're amazing on the inside in terms of the technology they've got access to, and they have great performance in terms of their driving, all the great stuff. We're behind. Europe is behind. It's sort of been described as a national security challenge, right? Not only are these vehicles nightclubs on wheels, they're also spy machines on wheels, right? They're driving cameras. And so the big concern is that in a new world like we confront ourselves with today, where the United States and China aren't really getting along, and they're not really getting along not only for trade reasons, but for reasons of national security that could one day involve a military conflict, do you want to have hundreds of thousands of vehicles that could be controlled remotely, right, by a potential adversary running around America's highways and cities and sensitive parts of the country around military installations or not?
6: We worry a lot about trade deficits. You know, you mentioned a few minutes ago that China buys far less from the United States than it sells to us. But you point out in the book, it is possible for both trading partners to benefit from what looks like an unequal trading relationship by allowing the country that buys more stuff to spend time and effort working on things it's better at producing. Talk us through that.
7: Yeah, so not the main point is not all trade deficits are bad, right? It could be the case that you're running a trade deficit today, because you're essentially borrowing and you're investing, for your future. You think about it as like, the point of your life where you're not making any money and you're saving up and you're spending a lot of money to try to go to school, maybe to try to go to college, and you're investing in your future. So if the idea is that you're running a trade deficit today, but it's going to pay off for you in the future because you are taking what you're bringing in and maybe it's equipment and you're building plants and you're going to be more productive in the future, then those sorts of trade deficits can be okay, right? They can be relatively efficient. The difficulty is knowing what trade deficits and trade surpluses are okay and which ones aren't, right? And as well as what the underlying causes of these things are. President Trump seems to think that the causes of them are tariffs, right? Or maybe the lack of use of tariffs, and that they can be solved with tariffs. And the unfortunate thing is there's really just no evidence to support that. You can see the use of tariffs, in fact, that he has imposed. Yes, our bilateral trade deficit with China has shrunk. We're now, importing much less from China because of those tariffs. And so that gap between what we sell to them and what we buy from them has shrunk. But the overall trade deficit the United States has with the world has not changed substantially. And the reason for that is because that sort of thing is driven by bigger fundamentals of the American economy, right? Just the idea that, especially once the U.S. government

0: idea that, especially once the U.S. government gets involved, Americans writ large, just we spend a lot more in terms of individuals and in terms of the government than we save and that we bring in and that the government taxes. And when you do that as an overall economy, you're going to tend to run these sorts of trade deficits. And so that's the issue, right? If you want to really tackle a trade deficit, you have to bring ultimately your fiscal house in order. You have to either, you know, raise taxes, cut government spending, things of that nature, address it through ways that really have nothing to do with tariffs.
1: 30 years or so ago, Chad, we were all bullish about, not everybody, but many people were bullish about free trade. Entirely free trade can create some hardships, though, right? Like if whole economies ultimately benefit from minimized trade restrictions, tell us about the industries and people employed within them that might indeed take a hit.
0: So economists have always known, or known for, you know, more than 100 years, that while trade creates benefits overall for an economy, for a country writ large, there are going to be industries, companies, and workers within a country that when you open up to trade are not going to benefit, and they're going to be hurt. And the reason why is that they're suddenly going to have to compete with a new source of competition that's now coming in from a foreign country that wasn't there before in the absence of trade, right? And so when China came along in the 1990s, in 2000s, it was so big and it was so good at manufacturing, and Americans were so interested in what it had to offer that we imported so much from China that there really were devastating impacts on a number of communities and sets of workers in the United States that we didn't do anything about, right? Now, the argument would be, it's not, you know, using trade tools or tariffs that you should use to tackle the challenge that certain workers or communities are going to face, right? The idea would be, okay, let's help to retrain those workers. Let's help the communities establish new things that they might be good at that are 21st century industries, right? But in the absence of that, and that's what we've been very bad at doing in terms of domestic policy, you know, in my entire career at least, what ended up happening is those communities and individuals just ended up suffering, right? And so, yeah, and that, you know, perhaps contributed a bit to some of the rise of, you know, Donald Trump as a candidate, first in 2016. He has certainly used that narrative, right? The idea that there have been communities that were adversely affected by international trade as a really potent political force, you know, sort of pushing his campaigns forward, both in 2016 and certainly again in 2024. Again, overall, trade, you know, is beneficial for countries, and it has been absolutely beneficial for the United States. But at the same time, there are communities that, because of this new competition they suddenly had to face, they were making the same types of goods that China was good at producing. They were the ones that ultimately suffered.
1: My guest, Chad P. Bown, is Reginald Jones Senior Fellow at the Peterson Institute for International Economics and host of the Trade Talks podcast. His book is called How to Win a Trade War, An Optimistic Guide to an Anxious Global Economy. This is Think. I'm Chris Boyd. To the extent that President Trump is engaging in something that might fairly be called a trade war, is that culpable for the fact that a lot of the things we want to buy keep getting more expensive?
0: It's responsible for some of it, right? President Trump imposed a lot of tariffs in 2025, so many tariffs in 2025. There was some inflation, some increased prices that were directly attributable to that. And you even saw the administration take note of it, right? Late in the year, they realized, oh, wow, you know, we don't actually grow coffee in the United States. Why did we put tariffs on coffee? They removed some of those tariffs. So there was recognition that there, you know, were price effects and that this was driving some of the

0: inflation that we saw in 2025. At the same time, right, there wasn't a huge amount of inflation last year. And I think some folks were surprised by that and said, well, with all the tariffs, I thought we were going to get so much inflation. What were the economists all wrong? And I think the answer to that was no. And part of the story behind that was the tariffs that President Trump imposed were actually quite complicated. So my favorite example to sort of explain this is the iPhone. In February, March of 2025, President Trump suddenly imposed a 20% tariff on everything that we bought from China, and that included iPhones. And that was the first time ever that we had imposed tariffs on iPhones. So you might say, you know, and I was in the market at that stage for a new phone. So I thought, gosh, I'm going to be too late. I went to the Apple store and I was expecting to see prices, you know, 20% higher than they had been just a couple of months earlier. And that didn't turn out to be the case. And why was, at the same time that he'd imposed 20% tariffs on iPhones coming in from China, he hadn't imposed those same tariffs on iPhones coming in from other countries, including India. And Apple had another supply chain already set up in India. And so what they did was to just ship the iPhones from their plants in India instead of from their plants in China. And so they didn't actually have to raise prices by all that much. And so it looks like there wasn't a price impact of those tariffs. But partially that was because some of the companies had prepared for the idea that President Trump was going to impose those tariffs, and they'd already worked around it by setting up alternative ways of getting that stuff into the United States. So the upshot is, it's a complicated story.
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3: This is Kai Swanson. 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
4: This is Think. I'm Chris Boyd. Today we're talking about trade policy and tariffs. My guest is Chad P. Bown, Reginald Jones Senior Fellow at the Peterson Institute for International Economics and host of the Trade Talks podcast. He's also co-author of a book called How to Win a Trade War, An Optimistic Guide to an Anxious Global Economy. Chad, President Trump has made a number of unilateral trade pronouncements in this second term, some of which have been clawed back by the courts, and then sometimes they're sort of, rewritten, recapitulated. What powers is Congress supposed to have over U.S. trade policy according to the Constitution?
5: The Constitution, squarely puts trade policy into the hands of Congress. But what Congress has done over the years is to allocate some of that responsibility to the president. So kind of dating back to the 1930s, what it wanted to do was to get the president to go out and negotiate lowering tariffs with other countries and sort of being the representative of the United States and having tariffs done by this sort of one person. So they gave the president authority, and they've sort of delegated increasing authority to the president over time. So there are now all kinds of statutes out there where the president does actually have the right to impose tariffs, and it's because Congress has given him or her that right. Now, it turns out that one of those authorities was not President Trump's favorite law that he used in 2025, the IEEPA law, the International Emergency Economic Powers Act. That was the one that he used to impose those tariffs in April, Liberation Day, all the tariffs that he imposed on China. And in February of this year, that's the one that the Supreme Court says, no, you're not allowed to impose tariffs, at least the way you did so last year, under that law. And so what has happened since is his administration, since February of 2026, has gone to new laws or existing laws on the books, but different legal authorities, and tried to reconstruct all the tariffs that they had imposed last year, but doing it this year under different legal authorities. And so we're about, three quarters of the way through that process at the moment. There's one more big set of investigations. This is under a law called Section 301. That his U.S. trade representative is out there currently completing. But a lot of the tariffs that he had imposed last year, that the Supreme Court rejected on February 20th, he has managed to reimpose this year under a new legal authority. Now, these two will be challenged, and they will go through the courts. But these legal authorities this time around are much more standard. There's much more history of using tariffs under these guys. And so I think it's a bigger open question about, whether the courts or if it gets there, whether the Supreme Court would ultimately strike down these types of tariffs.
4: If the Trump administration might be hoping for what are called stinky fish concessions, what are those?
5: Right. The stinky fish concessions. So this was the way that folks that we talked with for the book in Europe described what President Trump had done to them in 2025, which was essentially to throw a big stinky fish onto the table in the negotiations and say, here's your deal. And the idea is, you know, with the tariffs that they had imposed, the administration had imposed on Europe. And the idea is you spend so much time in those moments just trying to get rid of the stinky fish smell, right? That when you've managed to do so, you feel like you've accomplished something major. You've gotten rid of the stink, but you know, all you've done is basically, you know, cleared the deck and really got nothing out of it. And so that's essentially where, you know, the Europeans found themselves last year. President Trump imposed a lot of tariffs. The Europeans negotiated. They ended up opening up their market a little bit to the United States. They didn't retaliate. But at the end of that negotiation, President Trump managed to keep a fair amount of the tariffs that he had imposed on Europe in place. He didn't remove them, including on German cars and a lot of other products that Americans buy.
4: Do most Americans who are not directly involved in international trade want a trade war? Like, I'm curious about how strong the public support is for the kinds of very aggressive U.S. trade policies that we're seeing now.
5: So historically, when you look at polling, Americans don't rank trade or tariffs as one of the top things that they care about. So, you know, this organization Pew does this poll every so often, especially in election years, asking Americans to rank, you know, what is it that's really going to drive your, you know, your vote when you head to the ballot box this year? And unlike someone like me, who thinks about trade and tariffs, you know, every moment of every day of their lives, most Americans don't think about it very much at all. And so it really does rank at the bottom of the list for what it is they're doing. That being said, it's not as if they haven't mattered. And so there's actually some really new and interesting research that's come about that's looked at the impact all the tariffs that President Trump imposed back in his first term. Right. Those were essentially on China. The argument was, well, we're going to do something. We're going to stand up for all the American workers that have been hurt by all those imports from China, you know, that have been coming in since the early 2000s. So when you looked at the, you know, the data, what turned out to be the case was that President Trump's tariffs didn't really matter in terms of making the people that were in those really hurt areas, didn't make them better off. His tariffs didn't improve their wages, didn't improve their employment prospects. So it didn't make them economically, didn't have a meaningful economic impact on their lives. That being said, it did look like it affected their voting behavior, right? Which suggests that maybe what matters sometimes, at least politically, is having it seem like you've got leaders out there that are willing to fight for you, even if it doesn't make a material difference. Right. And in many respects, a lot of these tariffs aren't going to make a material difference. Right. Even if the tariffs do end up bringing back manufacturing to the United States, that manufacturing, those plants are unlikely to end up in the same places where the plants that left 20 years ago would be. The workers aren't going to be the same. In fact, many of the plants that are going to be built today aren't really going to use workers. Right. They're going to be automated. There's going to be mainly, you know, robots running these things and not people. But that being said, right, the evidence, at least this early evidence, seems to suggest that there may be something, the idea of, you know, being seen to fight for the American worker can actually make a difference politically.
4: The automation thing is so interesting to me because, I mean, it's more than understandable that many Americans want things made here. They want to buy things made here. And the idea is that in addition to like purchasing American quality, you are helping keep some other American employed. But a modern sophisticated economy is going to look for economies of scale, which are often, you know, often mean that you use robots to make things that humans used to make on an assembly line.
5: Yeah. And I think, you know, the argument that we try to make in the book is that many of President Trump's arguments in favor of tariffs, you know, whether it's for manufacturing jobs, that doesn't seem like it's going to work. Whether it's, you know, correcting the trade deficit, that doesn't seem like it's going to work. Raising enough revenue, that doesn't seem like it's necessarily going to work. But where it is important and why there is a trade war that does actually need to be fought right now is this concern about China, right? Is the concern that, you know, China now is producing 90% of the world's permanent magnets, and we need those things. China is producing, a lot of semiconductors. It's at risk of dominating the global automotive industry. And we don't want to live in a world where China has massive amounts of market power, where China can basically be a monopolist and threaten to cut us off from inputs that we may need to make our economy run, or if they're final goods and they're the last, country set of companies that are making them, they could choose to raise prices against us. So that's the main argument that we make. It's that fear. It's the fear of the Chinese system and its willingness to weaponize its use of international trade against us sometimes. That's where there is an argument for fighting a trade war, using things like tariffs selectively, responsibly, using things like even sometimes subsidies and industrial policy to make sure that you build alternative sources of supply, whether it's in the United States or in America's partners or allies, right? Canada would be fine. Europe would be fine. Doing things like that is the trade war that needs to be fought, primarily to make sure we do have enough counterweight in terms of production to deal with the challenge that is China.
4: We're talking to Chad Bown about his book, How to Win a Trade War. This is Think. I'm Chris Boyd. Why was President Clinton so convinced that there would be vast benefits to ushering China into the World Trade Organization decades ago?
5: This is an idea that's been around for a really long time, right? The idea that increased international interdependence, increased international trade can actually facilitate peace. And the idea was China, when it was finally willing to, stop living in essentially an autarky by itself as a kind of hermit sort of economy and engage with the world by trading more, by being much more interdependent, it might become more like us. It might, in terms of not only its economy, but also its political system as well. And that could have a useful effect at sort of dampening, the excesses that might otherwise emerge in their political system. And I think that was really, the idea at the time. When people ask this question, was it a mistake to allow China into the World Trade Organization back in 2001, right, which was the culmination of the Clinton administration's policies of the 1990s. I think what people fail to contemplate is, well, if suppose that hadn't happened, what would have happened in its stead? It's not as if China was not going to engage with the world. It's not like it was going to continue to trade with the world. It was simply going to do so in some other way. And if it wasn't in a way that was, something like the WTO system, it might have been even more difficult for the United States and other countries to kind of track what China was doing. Maybe we didn't do enough to hold China's feet to the fire, right? To make sure that its economy became more market-oriented, that it got rid of subsidies, it got rid of state-owned enterprises, that its companies started behaving much more like ours. And I think there's some legitimate arguments there, but the idea that China shouldn't have been allowed into the WTO, right? I think it is, is kind of creating a false world that really just isn't useful to think through.
4: Chad, is a trade war by definition a zero-sum contest? Is it possible for both sides of trading transactions to benefit to similar degrees?
5: No. No, we would all be better off if we were not in a trade war, right? Trade wars are not only zero sum, they're negative sum. They're creating a smaller pie for the world. And so historically, that's why economists, people like me and Samaya, would say, don't fight a trade war, right? It's bad. You don't want to be doing that kind of thing. And we did say that for a very, very long time. And I think what's happened today or over the last few years to really change our mind in the position of others is the idea that because of China and the way its economy operates, we really have no choice but to engage in a trade war today. It's not the trade war necessarily that President Trump is fighting. President Trump seems to be fighting many, many trade wars, most of which we would argue are not worth fighting. But the one that is worth fighting is this one with China, its economic system, and President Xi Jinping, right? He gave this famous speech in 2020 where he outlined his view of the world. It's his famous dual circulation speech where he said he imagined a world where China was not going to be reliant on the United States and all the Western economies for its supply chains, but he wanted the United States and all the Western economies to be very dependent on China for our supply chains. And when you begin to think about that, you say, that seems very asymmetric. That seems like it's not seeking the benefits of international trade and interdependence. That's imagining a world with one-way dependencies, everybody dependent on China. And so when he laid that out as a vision and then started to, you know, implement policies to further that vision, and then most recently has weaponized the results of that vision, where the areas where everyone is dependent on China, they're restricting our access to goods like permanent magnets and certain semiconductors. That's where you say to yourself, okay, we can't live like that anymore. That's the trade war that we have to fight back against. How do we fight against that? We use things like tariffs, some subsidies. We have to focus on creating alternative sources of supply in these areas where we're vulnerable to kind of take those weapons away from China in that instance. That's the trade war that we actually have to deal with.
4: Chad P. Bown is Reginald Jones Senior Fellow at the Peterson Institute for International Economics, host of the Trade Talks podcast, and co-author, along with Soumaya Keynes, of the book How to Win a Trade War, An Optimistic Guide to an Anxious Global Economy. Chad, thanks so much for the conversation.
5: Thanks for having me.
4: Think is distributed by PRX, the Public Radio Exchange. Again, I'm Chris Boyd. Thanks for listening. Have a great day.
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6: Stardate August 18th. In the mythology of ancient Egypt, the universe began when a great god emerged from the void. He created the air and the divine order of the world, and they gave birth to the land and sky. That's one of countless creation stories, attempts to explain the birth of the universe. To modern science, the best explanation is the Big Bang, an instant of creation 13.8 billion years ago. Several pieces of evidence support the Big Bang. For one, on the largest scales, galaxies are all racing away from each other. If you trace the motion back in time, everything comes together in a single point. For another, the Big Bang left its fingerprints on the universe, an afterglow known as the cosmic microwave background. It was created when the early universe had cooled enough for light to travel freely. As the universe expanded, the afterglow shifted to radio wavelengths, which we see in every direction. One more bit of evidence is the way elements are created. According to the theory, the Big Bang itself created hydrogen and helium, the simplest elements. Later, the first stars fused those elements together to make heavier ones. Over time, the percentage of heavy elements has increased as stars make more of them and release them into space. And that's just what astronomers observe when they look into the universe, a steady buildup of heavier elements, dating to the beginning of time. More tomorrow. Today's program was made possible by Mercer Caverns in Calaveras County in California's historic gold country. More information at mercercaverns.net. For the McDonald Observatory, I'm Billy Henry.
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15: In Los Angeles, I'm Kai Rizdahl. It is Tuesday today, the 18th of August. Good as always is to have you along, everybody. So 30 years is a long time. It is a long time in life, and it is a long time in financial markets. But all of a sudden, that 30-year time frame seems very, very close at hand. I am talking here about 30-year bonds, government bonds in particular, the yields on which the interest rates they have to pay, right? The yields are honestly getting a little alarming. We have touched on this a couple of times in the past couple of weeks. We're going to do it again today with Robin Brooks. He is a senior fellow at the Brookings Institution. Robin, welcome back to the program.
16: So great to be with you, Kai. Thanks for having me on.
15: All right. I'm going to quote you back to yourself from the socials today. Global bond markets, you wrote, have caught fire. Reckless fiscal policy is catching up with governments. Emphasis there on governments, many of them. 30-year yields, long bond yields are up all around the planet. What's going on?
16: So long-term yields are different from the kind of policy rate that the Fed sets, right? So when we have a Fed meeting, the Fed sets short-term interest rates. Long-term interest rates are very different because they incorporate risk premia. Of course, 30 years, as you said in your intro, that's a very long horizon. So financial markets over that long horizon price risk premium for inflation, for policy uncertainty, for the amount of debt that you have. And so what we've seen the last couple of days and honestly over the past year is that these long-term yields have risen massively, most of all in places that are highly indebted or and or politically dysfunctional. So places like Japan, France, the UK, Italy, and of course, also the United States.
15: So it is a global situation. We've touched on the fiscal irresponsibility of some of those countries, including this one. I want to run through a couple of other possible causes. AI companies are borrowing trillions and trillions and trillions of dollars. Maybe that was one too many trillions, but you know what I mean. There is, however, only so much capital to be invested. Could that be part of the challenge, that AI borrowing is competing with this necessary government borrowing?
16: So, Kai, I think you're totally right. There's many things that are driving what's been going on lately. If you look at when did long-term yields start to rise big time, in the most recent episode that we're seeing right now, it was after the most recent Fed meeting. So that was on July 29th. The Federal Reserve kept rates on hold. And so markets here are worried that there's something wrong with monetary policy. And honestly, they're worried about the politicization of the Federal Reserve, that the Fed is keeping rates low because people feel like it's under the influence of Trump. The other thing, obviously, that's happening lately is that it feels like oil prices are going back up again. And so bond markets obviously don't like that because they think it leads to inflation. But the bigger issue that you're mentioning is, you know, in the end, there is a finite pool of capital. All the AI investment, the hyperscalers and so on, everyone's chasing after the same amount of money. What I would say in terms of differentiating these different factors is, in the end, yields have risen most for countries that are most highly indebted. So that tells you this is about some kind of sovereign risk premium.
15: All right. So let me back you up to the Federal Reserve. And you have been clear that you think some of the criticism of Warsh is unwarranted. And that's a a whole different podcast for us to get into. But is it possible that part of this reaction is an uncertainty premium related to the Federal Reserve, that the bond markets just don't know what he's thinking? You know?
16: Yeah, I mean, I think the bond markets tend to react quite strongly to if the Fed is easing with this president in the White House. So we saw a similar thing last summer, Jackson Hole, almost a year ago, August 22nd, Jay Powell announced, well, he didn't announce, but he gave a speech that was incredibly dovish and basically said, in so many words, we're going to ease. And we saw a very similar steepening, which means long-term yields rise more than short-term yields, steepening in the yield curve that we're seeing now. So markets here are incredibly sensitive to the perception that monetary policy is dominated by politics, Kai.
15: Super quick, we got like 30 seconds. How worried are you, scale of like 1 to 10, about the bond, you know, all of this stuff. Better question, Kai. Ask a better question. You know what I mean?
16: So if you look at the 10-year, right, we're at 4.7. Doesn't seem very worrying. It gets more worrying if you look at the 10-year yield 10 years forward. So that's what markets price implicitly in longer-term yields 10 years from now, and that's 6%. If you then factor in that so many other countries like Japan, like some European countries, are artificially keeping their yields down via their central banks, then things start to look really worrying. So on a scale from 1 to 10, I'm a 6 or a 7.
15: All right, we'll take a 6 or a 7 for now. We'll call me when you get to like a 9, and then we'll have you back, all right?
16: Thanks
15: Robin
16: for having
15: Brooks,
16: me on.
15: He's at the Brookings Institution. We'll see you. Wall Street today, bonds we talked about, obviously. Tech stocks got beat up a little bit. Everything else down-ish. Details numbers when we get there.

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1: This final note on the way out today, which I am completely sure is this week's sign the apocalypse is upon us. Saw this on Axios that Google has bought, out of Spirit Airlines bankruptcy proceedings, all of the now defunct carrier's emails, calendar data, chats, documents, spreadsheets, marketing materials, HR documents, project management information, financial databases, audits, and presentations. Google says everything's going to be anonymized, no personal identifiers in there. Now, why, you might ask, does Google want all of that stuff? Quoting the company's statement, it can be helpful in improving our products and AI models. In other words, they're going to use it to train their AI. Hey, does anybody remember when Google's mantra was, don't be evil? I do. Jordan Manji, Zunia Maharaj, Janet Wynn, Olga Oxman, and Virginia K. Smith are the digital team. I'm Kai Rizdal. We will see you tomorrow, everybody. This is APM.
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3: Meta's lawyers are in federal court to defend against accusations from four state attorneys general that its social media platforms are designed to hook children.
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3: Meta denies the allegations. We'll have analysis tomorrow on Morning Edition from NPR News.
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0: fire department and hire a fire chief who would report to the city administrator. The move comes after a meeting between some council members and the volunteers' assistant fire chief on Saturday. Previously, all 20 of Eldridge's volunteer first responders vowed to quit if the city went ahead with taking over the department. The city council postponed voting on absorbing the fire department until October 5th. The U.S. Secretary of Defense says Republican Congressman Zach Nunn is a needed ally to champion the Trump administration's contested defense budget. Pete Hegseth visited the state fair Monday to boost support for Nunn and sell his hefty defense budget proposal. Nunn is a colonel in the Air Force Reserve and is running for re-election in Iowa's 3rd Congressional District. The defense secretary lauded Nunn as a supporter of defense spending.
1: President Trump needs the type of leaders who understand why a $1.5 trillion budget, a one-time generational investment, is what is necessary to ensure that my kids and your kids, that your grandkids and my grandkids live on a free, in a free country defended by the most powerful military in the world.
0: Politico reports it would be the biggest defense budget in modern history at $1.5 trillion if passed. In July, Hegseth estimated the war with Iran was costing the U.S. nearly $40 billion. More farmers are fixing up their decades-old equipment rather than buying new. That's in the midst of a tough farm economy.
2: We have a budget. We have to live with them.
0: Farmers' decisions around fixing, upgrading, or buying new machinery, that story in 10 minutes on All Things Considered. Our Quad Cities area forecast for tonight, a 40% chance of showers and thunderstorms, mainly before midnight. Otherwise, we can expect mostly cloudy skies with a low around 67. At 4:35, this is WVIK News.
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4: This is All Things Considered from NPR News. I'm Mary Louise Kelly.
5: And I'm Juana Summers. Younger voters and voting rights advocates are raising concerns about new state laws. These laws ban using student IDs to check in at polling places. And those bans have sparked lawsuits in some Republican-led states. NPR's Hansi Lo Wong reports.
6: 2 years ago, Leah Seimer cast a ballot near Dartmouth College.
7: You used your student ID to vote in 2024?
8: Yes.
7: In New Hampshire?
8: Yes.
7: No problem.
8: No problem. I tend to not carry my driver's license on my person when I'm walking around campus. Most students just carry their student IDs to get into buildings.
6: But to get into a polling place this year, Seimer will need a state ID, U.S. passport, or another accepted identification. That's because New Hampshire is the latest Republican-led state to ban registered voters from using a student ID to confirm their identity at the polls. Indiana's ban started last year, and another in Florida is set to begin next year.
9: Student IDs have been a source of attempts at controlling who votes on the part of legislators who want to manipulate the process.
6: Michelle Cantor-Cohen is policy director at Fair Election Center, a voting rights group.
9: What this really is a power grab of legislators saying that they don't want students to vote.
10: The last thing I want to do is to keep people from voting.
6: Indiana State Senator Blake Dorio is one of the Republican lawmakers behind these new bans on student IDs. Dorio spoke last year at a hearing.
10: The first thing I want to do is to keep people from voting who shouldn't be voting, who did not have the proper ID.
6: Similar arguments for student ID bans have been made in New Hampshire. Here's Republican State Representative Donald McFarland speaking at a hearing last year.
11: This bill is not about restricting access to the ballot box. It is about ensuring confidence in the process.
6: There is no evidence of widespread voter fraud involving student IDs. That lack of proof led a federal judge to conclude that Indiana's ban, quote, looks more like a solution in search of a problem and is likely unconstitutional for burdening the voting rights of eligible students. Indiana Republicans are appealing that ruling, which is paused for now. New Hampshire's ban also faces a new lawsuit with similar claims. And while legal fights over student ID bans continue,
12: it's about really making sure that as many people know this as possible.

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1: And this is WVIK. Good afternoon. It's 4:44. Industrial farming is expensive, and this year it's gotten even pricier with the rising cost of fertilizer and fuel. Equipment prices have also reached historic highs. Because of that, many farmers are choosing to fix their old tractors and combines instead of buying new. Harvest Public Media's Emma George Griffin reports.
2: If you visit Kellogg Family Farms in central Michigan, you'll see hundreds of acres of soybeans, century-old barns, and piles of old machinery.
3: Some of the equipment we'll never use again.
2: That's Dennis Kellogg, the sixth-generation owner of Kellogg Farms.
3: But it's amazing how if I need a part or something that's similar that'll work on even a different brand, I'm able to go and find something that'll work.
2: Kellogg likes working on older equipment. He says it's easier and cheaper to repair machinery that's not computerized. But in recent years, it's become more of a necessity.
3: More than likely, we'd update if we had financial resource and the justification for it. We have a budget we have to live within.
2: Kellogg and other farmers are coping with a tighter farm economy. With trade uncertainty and rising costs, producers don't have much more to spend on machines that can cost upwards of $1 million. Farm equipment sales have declined by more than 20% this year, according to data from the Association of Equipment Manufacturers. Drew Kinsey is an agriculture research analyst at the University of Missouri. While he says more farmers are now relying on old equipment, it's been a trend for years.
4: We go back 50 plus years ago. Then it was much more common for every farm up and down the road to have new equipment.
2: He says until the late 90s, technological advancements made older machines obsolete. Now, Kinsey says even decades-old machines have the bare-bone capabilities to get the job done. Plus, he says new technology can even be installed in older equipment.
4: It's really been pretty revolutionary in the last 20 years as far as, you know, enabling farms to have older equipment still be competitive with the latest and greatest.
2: In Paducah, Kentucky, Donnie Edwards and his son have a repair shop on their 2,000-acre farm. That's especially handy since Edwards says new equipment is just too costly right now.
5: It's a tough pill to swallow where you need to spend another $100,000 on computerized stuff for your combine, tractor, sprayer, everything that goes with it. But you're not going to make all that much more money.
2: Edward says he taught his son to repair equipment, knowing it's becoming almost a survival skill in farming. But by forgoing new technology, farmers may lose out on efficiency. That's according to Doug Hauser, who specializes in digital agriculture at Iowa State University. He says farmers have to be extremely intentional when deciding what services and equipment are worth investing in.
6: A lot of farmers right now are stepping back and trying to figure out their equipment plans, whether it's more maintenance or if it's time to trade into maybe not new paint, but maybe some used, updated equipment.
2: Some farmers are sidestepping big purchases like combines by hiring out part of their work. Laura Hafner harvests grain for farmers from Texas to North Dakota. She says it can be a cheaper alternative for farmers who don't want to repair or pay for costly upgrades.
7: Oftentimes, farmers only engage in harvesting for a short period of time. While they might use it for several weeks or maybe a month, the rest of that year, that equipment's going to sit in the shed or in the lot, not doing anything. It's not making money.
2: The service is a good option for some farmers, but it doesn't work for everyone. For many farmers, mending their old equipment is one way to stay afloat for now until the farm economy improves. I'm Emma George Griffin, Harvest Public Media.
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8: I've talked to folks who were in graduate programs in New York who are like amazing qualified computer programmers, quants even, and they say like, you know, I had like 400 interviews this semester. I can't even get an internship because it's all full of AI screens.
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0: This is All Things Considered from NPR News. I'm Juana Summers.
12: And I'm Mary Louise Kelly. A federal judge heard opening arguments today in the lawsuit brought by four state attorneys general against Meta. This is the latest in a string of cases seeking to hold social media companies accountable for alleged harm to young people who use their products. Rachel Miro, senior editor of KQED's Silicon Valley News Desk, joins us from outside the federal courthouse in Oakland. Hey, Rachel.
13: Hey, Mary Louise.
12: Okay, so set us up with the specifics. What was the argument from the lawyer for the states?
13: Megan O'Neill, deputy AG for California, which is suing along with Colorado, Kentucky, and New Jersey, said, quote, "This case is about whether Meta misled the public about risks on its platforms. Risks," she argued, "that Meta designed Facebook and Instagram intentionally to addict children, even though the company knew it was exposing them to substantial risk of psychologically damaging experiences. All this while executives testified publicly and company PR communicated repeatedly that Meta was doing none of this. She also promised the jury that most of the state's case will be built on internal private documents from Meta as well as Meta employees. The headliner is most definitely going to be CEO Mark Zuckerberg. There are also expert witnesses, including whistleblowers, at least one of whom has testified before Congress.
12: And then how about the other side? What was the counter argument from Meta's lawyer?
13: Meta attorney Paul Schmidt argued the states found extreme cases, proverbial needles in the haystack of billions of user experiences across the globe and over the years. He acknowledged there's no dispute that some teens struggle to manage their time on social media, and no dispute that kids can lie about their ages to get around Meta's 13 and over age policy, and no dispute that some people post negative things. But that's something Meta takes seriously and tries to act on, he said. In recent years, the platforms have rolled out things like parental controls and Instagram teen accounts to respond to public concerns.
12: I mean, this case, Rachel, is one of many, many, many cases pending against Meta. Just give us the broader context here.
13: Well, Mary Louise, there are thousands of personal injury and consumer protection lawsuits against social media companies filed by states, school districts, individuals. All these cases claim, in some form, that the platforms are addictive to children and designed to be that way. If this sounds like the legal playbook used against big tobacco in the 1990s, you are hearing right. Now, social media platforms developers have long argued successfully that federal law protects them from claims made on free speech grounds. But plaintiffs are drawing blood at the state level with the new consumer product cases like those brought against tobacco companies. Judges in both New Mexico and Los Angeles have already ordered big damages. Appeals are pending.
12: Okay, so back to the case that kicked off today in court. A pointer or two for what we should watch for next.
13: This case is going to be another barn burner of a tech trial in front of the same judge, Yvonne Gonzalez-Rogers in Oakland, who oversaw Elon Musk's lawsuit against OpenAI earlier this year. She clearly has an appetite for complex Silicon Valley disputes. Hard to say this early in the case what kind of financial damages Meta is looking at, but it could be in the billions or even more. Mm-hmm. Regardless, the states are also asking that Meta be ordered to change up how it designs its products so that they're less addictive.
12: Thank you, Rachel.
13: Thank you.
12: That's KQED's Rachel Miro. And this note, the Chan Zuckerberg Initiative, a charity founded by Mark Zuckerberg and his wife, is a financial supporter of NPR.
0: As we mentioned earlier, the big question at the heart of the Meta lawsuit is whether the company designed its platforms in a way that risks addiction by young users. And there is some debate about social media addiction. So we asked health correspondent Ritu Chatterjee to explain it to us. Hey there.
14: Hey, Juana.
0: So Ritu, what's the answer? Can you be addicted to social media?
14: Well, I put that question to Dr. Petros Livounis. He's the head of psychiatry at Rutgers Medical School, and here's what he said.
15: There is a group of people, a small group of people, who already exhibit symptoms of addiction, constantly thinking about social media, spending tremendous amounts of time engaging with social media.
14: And other symptoms can include, you know, knowing that too much time on social media isn't healthy for you, but not being able to cut back, or you cut back but have withdrawal symptoms. Mm-hmm. However, I should add that social media addiction is not an official diagnosis as defined by the American Psychiatric Association, at least not yet. Mm-hmm. But pediatricians and child and adolescent specialists I've spoken with say they are seeing more and more young people with symptoms of social media addiction.
0: Rachel, do we have a sense of what percentage of young people are affected?
14: So researchers are starting to get a better handle on this for youth in recent years from some large-scale studies. I've interviewed several researchers who study social media use among young people, and one of them is pediatrician Dr. Jason Nagata. He's at the University of San Francisco.
16: Among even 11 to 12-year-olds, so these are pre-teenagers, a quarter say that they spend a lot of time thinking about their social media apps or planning use of social media apps. One in five say that they're using social media apps to forget about their problems. And one in six say that they try to use social media apps less, but they're not able to.
14: And, you know, Nagata and his colleagues have also documented some of the risks of addictive social media use in young people.
16: Young people with addictive social media use had greater depressive and attention problems, suicide behaviors, sleep disturbance, and substance initiation 1 year later.
14: And Nagata also says that he and his colleagues have found links with poor cognition and memory down the line.
0: I mean, Ritu, I'm just thinking about this from the perspective of parents mm-hmm. and people who care for kids. How can they help kids become less hooked on social media and all those other screens?
14: So, firstly, experts like Nagata say we need to have laws and regulations in place to prevent social media companies from having addictive features in their apps. But he says there are a couple other things parents can do that can make a big difference. As the American Academy of Pediatrics suggests, you know, have a family media plan. Sit together with your kids and decide when and how much screen time everybody in the family will use, and keep devices out of mealtimes and bedrooms. And B, help kids replace that screen time with other fun in-person activities. And, you know, all of this has to be a collective, collaborative effort for families.
0: That's NPR's Ritu Chatterjee. Thanks so much.
14: My pleasure.
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0: 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From NPR News, I'm Mary Louise Kelly.
1: And I'm Juana Summers. Coming up, Rosie O'Donnell is back guest hosting late night TV.
0: She's not mincing words about a certain politician.
2: And if you thought the president hated Jimmy Kimmel Live when it was hosted by Jimmy Kimmel, buckle up, people, buckle up.
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3: Live from NPR News in Culver City, California, I'm Duane Brown. Secretary of State Marco Rubio is continuing his campaign against the International Criminal Court. He's added the court's president and a leading trial lawyer to a sanctions list, as NPR's Michelle Kellerman reports.
4: Secretary Rubio says he's singling out two individuals from Japan and Senegal because they have, in his words, directly engaged in efforts by the ICC to investigate, arrest, and prosecute officials whose governments have not consented to ICC jurisdiction. The U.S. first began targeted sanctions to stop an ICC investigation into U.S. troops in Afghanistan and has since taken further steps to punish the court for issuing arrest warrants for Israeli Prime Minister Benjamin Netanyahu and a former defense minister, Yoav Gallant. Last month, Rubio announced a campaign to dismantle the court. The U.S. is not a party to the ICC, which was set up to be a court of last resort for war crimes. Michelle Kellerman, NPR News, the State Department.
3: A polling organization has admitted it made up its results for several political races around the country. NPR's Jeff Brumfield reports.
5: The company, known as Median Strategies, first appeared on the web last week. According to an archived copy of its website, it promised transparent methodology and that it didn't work for political campaigns or parties. One of its polls showed Los Angeles Mayor Karen Bass with a big lead in her primary race. Bass posted the poll on social media, except it was all fake. After the LA Times exposed the website, it put up a statement admitting it was a short-term social experiment to spread misinformation. The Bass campaign has called for a criminal investigation. The website's owner and a company associated with it did not immediately respond to NPR's request for further comment. Jeff Brumfield, NPR News.
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6: And this is WVIK News in the Quad Cities. I'm Brady Johnson. It's 5:32. Researchers say purple corn could offer a natural alternative to artificial food dyes and new opportunities for farmers. Harvest Public Media's Rachel Kramer reports.
7: One of the challenges food manufacturers face when trying to use plant-derived food dyes is that they tend to lose their color during processing or while sitting on a shelf. But researchers at the University of Missouri have found potential with a variety of purple corn from South America. They're collaborating with Sherry Flint Garcia, a USDA research geneticist who's developing purple corn hybrids that can grow in the U.S. She uses dog breeding to help explain the process.
8: If you have a pug and a beagle, those are different breeds and you know, pure breeds. If you cross them together, then you make a crossbreed, like a puggle. And so we have the same thing in corn.
7: The researchers say purple corn hybrids could open new markets for farmers. I'm Rachel Kramer.

0: 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I'm Rachel Kramer, Harvest Public Media.
1: A collection of historic 19th century townhomes in downtown Moline has a new owner. In a press release Monday, Renew Moline announced it has purchased the Washington Square Apartments on 17th Street for $800,000 from DHC LLC. The three-story townhomes were built in 1890 as part of Deer Row by a brother-in-law of John Deer, Charles H. Deer. Renew Moline Board Chairman Kerry O'Neill says the board decided it was a strategic purchase to maintain affordable housing in local hands. The townhomes offer 10 units divided between one- and two-bedroom floor plans. The units are all income-restricted to 50% of the area median income. A measles outbreak has been confirmed in southern Iowa. As of August 16th, 12 cases of the respiratory infection have been identified by Iowa HHS. HHS says there is evidence of person-to-person spread. The highly contagious illness is spread through the air when an infected person coughs or sneezes. They did not identify specific counties in southern Iowa that are being impacted by the outbreak. Its website lists locations in Des Moines, West Des Moines, Clive, and Bloomfield as places the individuals visited while contagious. At 5:35, this is WVIK News.
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3: This is All Things Considered from NPR News. I'm Juana Summers.
4: And I'm Mary Louise Kelly. President Trump's war with Iran is now in its sixth month. There is no agreement on a path forward. Today, a ship was attacked trying to exit the Strait of Hormuz, and the United Arab Emirates says Iran fired missiles at the UAE today for the first time in nearly 3 months. Trump is also threatening to bomb not Iran, but Oman. He told Fox News the U.S. would bomb Oman, which is a U.S. ally, if it, quote, gets in the way. NPR international correspondent Aya Batraoui is with us to take a closer look at this. Hey there.
5: Hey.
4: Well, welcome to Washington. You are in the studio in Washington. I know you're about to head back to Dubai. Just say more about the situation created by this bombing threat to Oman.
5: I mean, you know, I think the situation with Oman really highlights the uncertainty of this region. Oman is a quiet corner of the Gulf. It borders the Strait of Hormuz, and it's long been a mediator between Washington and Tehran. And their foreign minister says there was real progress there being made on nuclear talks when Israel and the U.S. bombed Iran in February. And Oman has been critical of the war throughout. So they've been meeting with the Iranians for weeks about the shared management of the strait, which they both border. And that includes, you know, discussion around fees maybe being collected from ships, which would be a new thing for this waterway where, you know, before the war, 20% of the world's oil was freely flowing. And I think that's why Trump, for a second time in this war just this week, threatened Oman. Oman has been allowing ships, though, to use their waterway to transit the strait. But one of those vessels was struck today, according to maritime trackers. And it was actually the Omani Coast Guard that helped the crew. And, you know, another example of Gulf countries being caught in the middle, by the way, is that, as you mentioned, you know, Iran fired missiles toward the UAE, and that can really hamper Dubai's economy and deter tourists from coming back after this summer heat.
4: Let me bring one other country in the region into this conversation, Saudi Arabia. This Crown Prince of Saudi Arabia has a close relationship with President Trump. Mm-hmm. What's the Saudi position on all this?
5: The Saudi position is that right now they are being forced to use alternative routes to get their oil out. But those routes, one of them at least, is under threat now, the main one, by Yemen's Iran-backed Houthis. But regardless, throughout the war, the Saudis have been messaging very clearly that they want de-escalation and, at the same time, an Iranian neighbor that doesn't permanently control the Strait of Hormuz. So they're willing to work with arrangements that aren't ideal until there can be a real agreement in place between Iran and the U.S. Abdulaziz Sagar, he chairs the Gulf Research Center in the Saudi capital, Riyadh. I reached him today. He told me Gulf countries are now dealing with a war that they never asked for and that was launched by Israel's prime minister and President Trump.
6: To start with the basic thing, Saudi were not consulted about this war. Second, whatever promises from the American to deliver on Iran

0: He won re-election in 2022. Lane made his comments at the Des Moines Register's political soapbox at the state fair. A collection of historic 19th century townhomes in downtown Moline has a new owner. In a press release Monday, Renew Moline announced it has purchased the Washington Square Apartments on 17th Street for $800,000 from DHC LLC. The three-story townhomes were built in 1890 as part of Deer Row by a brother-in-law of John Deere, Charles H. Deere. Renew Moline Board Chairman Kerry O'Neill says the board decided it was a strategic purchase to maintain affordable housing in local hands. The townhomes offer 10 units divided between one and two bedroom floor plans. At 6:35, this is WVIK News.
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2: Hey!
3: Hi, it's Rachel Abrams. I'm one of the hosts of The Daily. It's very nice to meet you.
2: Yeah, hey, it's nice to meet you too.
3: From the New York Times, I'm Rachel Abrams, and this is The Daily. In recent weeks, family members of sailors have been raising alarms about the conditions on board the USS Abraham Lincoln.
2: This is a much longer deployment than it was supposed to be. They're gone so much longer than they were supposed to be gone. And it's hard.
3: There are 5,000 service members on the ship. And they've been at sea for nearly 9 months straight without stepping foot on land.
2: I'm constantly getting asked, when's your husband coming home? And, you know, you just have to say, oh, well, we're thinking June. Oh, we think July. Oh, we think August. But, you know, we don't really know yet. So just keep us in your prayers.
3: I spoke with the wife of one of those sailors. She said this isn't her husband's first deployment, but it has been the toughest.
2: I really cannot imagine being stuck in a floating box for, you know, however many, I don't even know what the day count is now, but, you know, for 200 plus days for 24 hours.
3: She said she's concerned about the conditions on the ship and whether her husband is getting enough food.
2: He sends me a picture of his meal, and I'm thinking, oh, my goodness. On his plate, there was a few slices of bacon that did not look cooked, and like chicken wings, like a couple inches tall ones. And that was it.
3: When he sent you that picture of food, what was your first thought?
2: I was like, are you hungry? This is not okay. We're expecting people to fight for our country, and yet we're not giving them a full meal. That blows my mind.
3: She said she'd lost contact with her husband, sometimes for weeks at a time, as she watched reports on the news that American sailors were coming under attack. She didn't know how he was doing, and his return date kept getting pushed later and later.
2: I can just, like, read his tone over the text, and he's just gotten more and more, like, exhausted. So I just worry about him and a lot of other people mentally. I'm not expecting the conditions for them to be in to be summer camp. They are in the middle of the ocean, and they are surrounded by not America. Nobody enters this life expecting it to be fun. This is a whole other level of bad.
3: Today, my colleague John Ismay explains what went wrong on the USS Lincoln, how it could impact the U.S. military's warfighting capability, and what kind of toll it's taken on the men and women in uniform.
2: Yes, we kind of knew what we were getting into, but this is way harder than what it should be.
3: It's Tuesday, August 18th. John Ismay, welcome to The Daily.
4: Thanks for having me.
3: So, John, you are a former Navy man, if I'm not mistaken, and we just heard from the wife of a service member aboard the USS Lincoln. Tell us, when did you first start hearing that there were issues with the conditions on board the ship?
4: Yeah, sure. So

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9: From WHYY in Philadelphia, I'm Terry Gross with Fresh Air. Jason Segel is nominated for an Emmy for his starring role in the comedy drama series Shrinking. He plays a psychotherapist who's having a nervous breakdown but is continuing to see patients. He's frustrated that every week his patients complain about the same things over and over and seem incapable of change. He tells his mentor, as therapists, they know what their patients should do.
10: We know the answer. Don't you ever want to just make them do it?
9: So he starts telling his patients what they should do. There are consequences. Today, Jason Segel tells us what playing a therapist has taught him about therapy and about himself.